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1: Difficult to believe that we're here today to say a final farewell to Lindsey as he leaves the Capitol for the last time.
2: Washington remembers Lindsey Graham, the longtime South Carolina Republican senator who died earlier this month at 71.
3: For Tuesday, July 28th, this is All Things Considered from NPR News.
2: I'm Juana Summers.
3: And I'm Sasha Pfeiffer. Also, the latest on President Trump's meetings with the leaders of Israel and Ukraine.
2: Plus, median U.S. home prices hit another record high this summer.
3: How the wealth gap between renters and owners has gotten wider than ever.
4: For young adults who are middle class, they are facing a future of no wealth.
2: And addiction service organizations are reeling after the Trump administration banned the use of federal funds for a key harm reduction tool.
5: We now know that we need tester strips for this specific thing so that we can continue to make sure people are safe.
3: First, this news.
6: Live from NPR News in Washington, I'm Ryland Barton. The U.S. military says Iran launched multiple missiles at American forces in the Middle East. That ends the recent pause in fighting as mediators tried to get both sides back to negotiations. U.S. Central Command says all the missiles were successfully intercepted. It says U.S. forces, quote, remain vigilant at a high state of readiness, and American and Saudi forces struck sites used by Iran-backed militias in Iraq to carry out attacks in recent days. President Trump spoke at the funeral of South Carolina Republican Senator Lindsey Graham today. Trump called Graham a true American original, as NPR's Deepa Shivaram reports.
7: Trump and Graham had an openly hostile relationship when the two were running for president in 2016. But in his eulogy, Trump lauded Graham, who died earlier this month.
8: He went out at the peak of his career, the top of his game, as a legend that everyone of us, many of us here today, blessed to know him, and a friend that none of us will ever forget. There was truly nobody like Lindsey Graham.
7: Graham was a staunch advocate for U.S. support for Ukraine and Israel. Before his death, he authored a bill to put energy sanctions on Russia and use the relationship he'd built with Trump to secure White House support for it. Deepa Shivaram, NPR News, the White House.
6: And the Senate took the first step toward passing a Russia sanctions bill tonight. Graham was its chief negotiator. Kentucky Republican Senator Rand Paul released a trove of what he says are diary entries written by Dr. Anthony Fauci during the coronavirus pandemic. Fauci is set to appear in front of Paul's Senate committee tomorrow, as NPR's Ari Daniel explains.
9: In a post on X, Health Secretary Robert F. Kennedy Jr. suggested his office had provided the diaries to Senator Paul, but it's not clear exactly how. Paul did publish a thread on X where he summarized his central accusation of Fauci. He said, quote, "What he wrote privately and what he told the country are two different stories."
6: NPR's Ari Daniel reporting. More than 1,100 workers at AI companies have signed a petition calling on the government to back a global effort to pace the development of AI. NPR's John Ruich reports.
10: The petition says it's not guaranteed that AI will help create a better future. And to realize AI's potential, we may need the option to, quote, "buy time to address emerging risks, develop security measures, and strengthen oversight." Leading AI companies believe they're close to automating AI research, and the petition says it's unclear how much this could accelerate AI progress, with a risk that it accelerates beyond our ability to understand or control the resulting systems. Among the signatories are some of the top scientists and researchers in the field, working at companies including OpenAI, Anthropic, Meta, and Google. John Ruich, NPR News.
6: Most U.S. stocks rose today after companies reported stronger profits for the spring than expected. This is NPR.
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12: It is member-supported Hawaii Public Radio, HPR One. I'm Dave Lawrence. Glad to have you with us. Thank you so much for being here. About 80 volunteers gathered at the Capitol yesterday to begin processing the ballots for the primary election. Ballots are processed after voter signatures are verified by the county. Chief Election Officer Scott Nago said the secrecy of the voter is maintained throughout the process. Michael Kerr has been an official election observer for over 20 years. His job? Monitoring the volunteers and election staff and to make sure they are processing the ballots correctly. He said he's driven in part by previous encounters with folks who believe the counting system is rigged.
13: Some of them will give me examples of what's happening in other parts of the country, and I'll say, well, I wasn't there to see what happened, but I am here through this entire process in Hawaii, and what happens here at the Capitol, I'm able to observe every facet of it, and I can honestly testify that I've seen nothing crooked or dishonest being done.
12: Voting open until 7 p.m. August 8th, and those who choose to mail in their ballot should do so no more than 4 days before the election to ensure it's received on time. You get information at the official site, elections.hawaii.gov, elections.hawaii.gov, and at hawaiipublicradio.org/vote. We've got all kinds of information waiting for you, too. As we continue, we're getting some very heavy information from the National Weather Service kind of deal. El Nino likely to be the strongest on record this year. We're going to be learning more about that. Tropical storm warning. We're keeping an eye on situation right now relating to Fausto, which continues to decline as it tracks northwest of Maui and Hawaii Island tonight. Wind should become light and variable. And then some breezy north trades holding over the western half of the state through tonight. We're going to be digging in closer on that, plus taking a look over at Kilauea, which has begun its next episode. That's here on HPR.
2: This is All Things Considered from NPR News. I'm Juana Summers.
3: And I'm Sasha Pfeiffer. Today, Lindsey Graham's life was honored in Washington.
1: It's difficult to believe that we're here today to say a final farewell to Lindsey as he leaves the Capitol for the last time.
2: Senator John Thune was among the colleagues, friends, and family who gathered to remember the late Republican senator. Speakers praised Graham's legacy, highlighting his opposition to abortion and his support for the military.
3: President Trump eulogized him as a, quote, beloved friend this afternoon at Washington National Cathedral, and he credited Graham for sticking to his principles.
8: He had unwavering faith in the righteousness of American power and prayer. He was extremely hawkish, I will tell you. He never saw a war that he didn't like.
2: Lindsey Graham was a huge supporter of Israel and Ukraine. The leaders of those countries, Israel's Benjamin Netanyahu and Ukraine's Volodymyr Zelensky, both attended the senator's funeral. They also met separately with Trump to discuss their country's ongoing wars. NPR's Greg Myrie has covered those wars in the Middle East and Ukraine, and he joins us now from Ukraine's capital. Hi.
14: Hi, Juana.
2: So, Greg, since you're there in Kyiv, I'd love to start with Zelensky. What can you tell us about his meeting with President Trump?
14: Well, there were no TV cameras this time, so no repeat of that very public Oval Office argument they had early last year. The relationship has steadily recovered and improved. Trump has been treating Zelensky with more respect, and especially as Ukraine has gained the momentum with its long-range drone attacks against Russia. Now, Zelensky took to social media right after the meeting. He said he had a good meeting with Trump, adding, "I'm grateful to the United States for its firm support." So the tone keeps improving, but still there's no sign that Trump will send weapons, which he has effectively cut off.
2: Okay, tone is one thing, but doesn't Ukraine need something more concrete, like those weapons?
14: Yeah, it really does. Ukraine's most pressing need is U.S.

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1: Groups in the Middle East. He says this allows Iran to carry out more precise attacks on the U.S. troops.
2: Okay, let's turn now to the relationship between Netanyahu and Trump, and it appears to be under increasing strain. How would you describe it?
1: Yeah, we saw this friction today even before they met. Trump was on Fox News. He was asked about Netanyahu's comments of possible Iranian nuclear activity at a place called Pickaxe Mountain.
3: Well, I don't need Bibi to tell me that. Bibi's telling me that because he wants me to stay involved.
1: And Trump means stay involved in the Iran war. And then he went on to say...
3: But I heard Bibi announce that. I said, why don't you just tell it to me? Why do you have to announce it to the world? I know exactly what's going on.
1: So after they actually met, Netanyahu's office said the discussions were excellent and focused on Iran. However, the two leaders just have different agendas now. Today is 5 months to the day, February 28th, that Trump and Netanyahu launched the war in Iran, and they were working then in very close coordination. But now Trump wants a way out, and he's reopening negotiations, and Netanyahu is extremely worried that such a deal won't be good for Israel.
2: Greg, last thing, do they need each other to resolve the war in Iran?
1: You know, almost certainly yes. Trump wants Israel to be less aggressive in the region. Israel has not taken part in the U.S. strikes against Iran over the past 2 weeks. And Trump also wants Israel to scale back its actions in Lebanon. And Israel is not part of the U.S. negotiations on Iran. And Israel is very worried that an agreement will not address its concerns with Iran.
2: NPR's Greg Myrie, thank you.
1: Sure thing, Juana.
4: This summer, the median U.S. home price hit another record high, $444,000. That years-long upward trend has widened the wealth gap between renters and owners more than ever. That's been a boon for owners, but it's pricing out many would-be buyers, as NPR's Jennifer Ludden reports.
5: Jay Washington is 38 and grew up in the house his mother bought in Augusta, Georgia. She had no college degree and used only her single income at a local manufacturing plant.
6: The real estate agent told her in about like 5 years, you're probably going to give me a call and like thank me for being able to get this house.
5: And she did. Today, she's still there, and the home's value has grown to nearly $300,000. Washington lives a couple hours away in Athens and would love to own a home, not only for financial security.
6: It's really kind of a sign that you truly feel independent.
5: But like so many millennials, he graduated college at the height of the Great Recession, with unemployment peaking at 10%. What's more, his degree from a for-profit college, later sued for alleged deception, seemed worthless.
6: I basically was stuck in a cycle of like unemployment or underemployment.
5: Washington eventually got another college degree and now has a good job in IT. But with student loans, plus the high cost of rent, food, and so much else, it's hard to save for a down payment. Meantime, home prices have surged more than 50% in just the last 6 years.
6: I feel like I'm just kind of like surviving. At this point, I'm not really sure if I'm going to be able to own a house.
7: Most middle-class families have most of their wealth in their homes.
5: Michelle Dickerson researches housing and the middle class at the University of Texas at Austin. She worries about the long-term consequences as more people are shut out of ownership.
7: For young adults who are middle class, they are facing a future of no wealth.
5: To be clear, she says there's nothing wrong with renting if you can still save for retirement. It might work better for some. But for generations, it's been housing wealth that has helped many do better than their parents.
7: We're ending up in this space where if you're okay, it may be because your parents were okay. And if your parents were struggling, you may be struggling too.
8: Hi.
9: This is Basil. He just wants to sniff you.
5: In Richmond, Virginia, Brittany Gilroy and her husband, Philip West,

0: rent this red brick two-story home along with a roommate. Both are 35, and when they moved in with a friend, they thought it would be only for a few months until they bought a house. That was nearly 4 years ago.
1: Pretty much every time when we looked at a house, being like, oh, we said no, and then the prices of the houses go up.
0: Both of them have good-paying jobs, but the homes they see are either way above their price range or need repairs that would wipe them out. It's all put on hold, another major life decision.
2: It's definitely part of our consideration for, do we have kids or not, you know? Mm-hmm. It's a bit of a clock.
0: Gilroy only wants children if they can buy a place and settle down. Safe neighborhood, good schools. But with prices so high, they worry about taking on all that debt.
1: I feel like we're not the only ones living in this constant state of uncertainty. And if you want to make a dive into buying a house, you're going into the deep end. There is no kiddie pool of a starter home.
0: In fact, there is a massive housing shortage, especially of starter homes, and it's driving prices up. Last year, a housing developer in Utah urged the state to make it easier to build affordable condos. And in that letter, he warned about the widening wealth gap between owners and renters. Tom Henriade of Rockworth Companies wrote that it could foster, quote, discord between classes and increased risk of societal unrest.
3: That might be going to a little bit of an extreme, but if there's a feeling that there's a few haves and, you know, a bunch of have-nots, I think all of us can see some of the problems that come with that.
0: He also has four children and says young people need hope that they can make it on their own.
3: You see how much a house might cost that you might want to live in, and you look at your income coming out of college or something like that, it might feel overwhelming, depressing, you know, difficult, and that's certainly an effect for sure.
0: Congress recently weighed in with a law that aims to eventually expand the supply of homes, and prices in some places are cooling off. For now, though, of the many factors dividing housing haves and have-nots, a big one is timing.
4: It was my fourth year in college, and there was a foreclosed home.
0: Matt Maracek bought his first house with a friend back in 2010 using a federal tax credit created in the wake of the housing crash. They added bedrooms in the basement and rented them out. Soon after, his girlfriend, now wife, Amanda, bought a small fixer-upper with just $5,000 down.
5: Very, very dated. There was carpet in the bathroom, puke green sink with a puke green matching oven.
0: Family members pitched in to spruce it up. A few years later, they were shocked that the value had risen by $50,000. They traded up. Then, after even more housing equity, traded up again when they and their three children moved to Orlando, Florida. That was in 2021, when they locked in a mortgage rate of 2.6% just before rates spiked. So lucky.
5: 100%. It was probably the bottom rate that we could have gotten along the way.
0: Their younger siblings back in Minnesota are facing a very different market. Still, Matt's brother managed to buy outside the city where he works, and Amanda is encouraging her 22-year-old brother to sacrifice, rice and beans it, so he can buy something, anything soon. A stepping stone now, she says, will make all the difference later. Jennifer Ludden, NPR News.
6: It is All Things Considered, HPR and 417. Dave Lawrence here. Grateful you are too. Thank you so much for joining us. Thinking about a big one, record breaker, the El Nino this year likely to be the strongest on record, NOAA is saying, weather pattern, expected to strengthen through the year, peaking around November, and it will almost certainly stretch into the spring, according to NOAA's latest forecast. Now, El Nino, what is that? It forms when ocean surface temps in the Pacific hotter than normal. Parts of the tropical Pacific may heat up by 3.5 degrees Celsius, it says, during the event's peak, and that would break the record that was set in 2015-2016. Now, if you remember back then, that was when we had the mass coral bleaching along Hawaii's reefs. It was bad stuff. El Nino can also intensify the hurricane season in the Pacific as storms draw strength from warmer waters. The Pacific Basin already seen more named storms than average for this time of year, including what we've got now as a tropical storm, Fausto, passing on by. Cyclospora has also been in the news, unfortunately, and the disease that happens when people get that parasite. HPR's Maddie Bender talking with some epidemiology folks. We're going to be dialing in on a portion of that conversation from the conversation coming up. And over at Kilauea, if you are so inclined, we've just scanned the V1, V2, and even the V3 cams, ladies and gentlemen. V3 is the one I would go with. You get the sun, and you get the lava fountaining, which has started. It is a precursory fountaining kind of deal, so it's small kind at the moment, but with the sun and the degassing, it's something to take a look at, and maybe by later today or tomorrow, it's going to really be bubbling up. It's HPR.

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1: 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I'm Sasha Pfeiffer.
2: And I'm Juana Summers. Secretary of State Marco Rubio says talks to begin a process of democratic transition in Venezuela could start as soon as next week. The talks would involve members of interim President Delcy Rodriguez's government and some opposition politicians, but not Maria Corina Machado, the Nobel Prize winner who is widely considered to be the main leader of the Venezuelan opposition. Here to help us learn a little more about how this process might unfold is Laura Deeb. She's the Venezuelan Program Director for the think tank Washington Office on Latin America, or WOLA. Welcome.
3: Thank you so much for your invitation.
2: So just to start, what do we know about this democratic transition process and who's involved?
3: I think it's important to kind of take a step back and see how we got here. So first in May, members of the opposition, including Maria Corina Machado, met in Panama and they issued the Panama Manifesto, saying that Maria Corina Machado was open to a negotiation as long as the opposition that won the 2024 elections was a part of it. However, then the June earthquakes took place and that created a crisis that I think pushed for a democratic process because the opposition and I think the U.S. also realized how Venezuela did not have institutions able to actually protect its citizens. And then it was in July when this process was announced with the National Assembly of 2015 and the National Assembly of 2025, which was not democratically elected, and it's led by the brother of Delcy Rodriguez. In this process that was immediately backed by the United States, Maria Corina Machado is not a part of this process. So they issued a statement over the weekend saying, we were not a part of the design of this process. We will not be a part of the negotiation, but we won't be an obstacle for the process.
2: I want to talk here about the role that the U.S. is playing. The U.S. and Secretary of State Marco Rubio are said to effectively control Venezuela at the moment. Is this Rubio's plan?
3: I think that's pretty accurate. In fact, in the negotiation process, the U.S. is the one not only pushing for the process, but kind of the owner of the circus, as we would say in Spanish. And that is problematic in the sense that the U.S. at the same time is backing Delcy Rodriguez, who is part of an authoritarian government. The government still holds over 500 political prisoners. The media is not free in Venezuela. There are no conditions yet for free and fair elections. So I think part of the question is, yes, the U.S. is supporting a process of negotiation, but will it lead to a free and fair election? That is the question that we are all wondering.
2: Why do you think it is that Maria Corina Machado is being left out of this process? Is it because she's now on the outs with the Trump administration?
3: I do. I think she has been critical of the approach of the administration. I think having Maria Corina Machado as part of the process is a non-starter for the members of the interim authorities. And let us remember that the relationship between the U.S. and the Venezuelan interim authorities is very much mediated by economic interest. So the U.S. is playing its cards and trying to hold a good relationship with a government that, as I've mentioned before, is authoritarian and very much corrupt.
2: By my count, it's been nearly 7 months since U.S. troops swept into Venezuela in the middle of the night, arrested then-President Nicolas Maduro. Did you expect it to take this long, this many months, for some sort of transition talks to take place?
3: Not at all. I actually do think that both the U.S. and the interim authorities have dragged their feet, and that's why I mentioned the earthquakes of June 24th. The discontent of the Venezuelan people calling for institutions that could actually protect them, I think that has created an opportunity and a push towards this. Jorge Rodriguez, the head of the National Assembly, said, after the earthquakes, we don't have any headspace to think about elections. And a week later, this process of negotiation was announced. And I think the U.S. has a lot to do with that.
2: As we watch this moving forward, I wonder, how do you think we'll know whether this is a realistic attempt at a democratic transition or whether this is the U.S. and the current government in Caracas just paying lip service to the idea of a democratic transition?
3: I think you just hit a nerve. How will we know if this is a genuine process? The unconditional release of political prisoners. Second, you need a new National Electoral Council. You still have the National Electoral Council that conducted the fraud of 2024. You need an update of the electoral registry, mechanisms for all candidates to be able to participate, meaning lifting the bans that have been imposed on some members of the opposition, actual international observation. I mean, there's just a series of steps that civil society has put forward as well as the opposition. And those are benchmarks that should be the benchmarks also for the U.S. administration.
2: That was Laura Deeb, Venezuela Program Director for the Washington Office of Latin America. Thank you.
3: Thank you.
1: Local health departments and nonprofits that provide addiction services rely on test strips for so-called harm reduction. People use the strips to see if a street drug also contains a more potent or dangerous chemical that could lead to an overdose. In late April, the Trump administration sent those organizations a letter that shocked them. Specifically, the part of the letter that talks about test strips. Scott Massioni at member station WYPR has more.
4: Last year in Baltimore, there were three incidents in which multiple people overdosed at the same time after taking the same drug. Dozens of people were found unresponsive, lying in the streets or on sidewalks. No one died, but many came close. Eventually, the city traced the problem back to an adulterant in the opioid supply, one the city had never seen before. Candy Kerr of the Baltimore Harm Reduction Coalition says her organization now passes out test strips to help drug users identify that specific adulterant.
5: This horrible event that happened is like a direct result is that we now know that we need tester strips for this specific thing so that we can continue to make sure people are safe.
4: Free test strips can be found in bars and on street corners. They hand them out at clinics and neighborhood events. But now Kerr's afraid that will be hard to do. That's because the Substance Abuse and Mental Health Services Administration announced that federal funds can no longer be spent on giving strips to drug users. The agency's letter explained that the strips might encourage people to use illicit drugs. Test strips have been developed for a range of substances, like xylazine, an animal tranquilizer. Dealers sometimes mix it with opioids, but it can cause dangerous reactions and severe skin wounds. In an email, a Health and Human Services spokesperson said they want federal funding to be used for other strategies, like distributing naloxone, a nose spray that can reduce an overdose. The email also pointed out that federal funds can still be used to buy strips for police and health workers. Dr. Yngveld Olsen previously worked on drug treatment issues both under President Biden and Trump. She says research shows that handing out test strips reduces risky behavior.
6: So some people deciding not to use the substances, some people deciding to reduce, to use less or take other types of precautions, including naloxone and, you know, making sure that there are people around that can actually then help in the case of an overdose.
4: Kerr of the Baltimore Harm Reduction Coalition says groups like hers are scrambling to revise their budgets.
5: And also, like, we're going to have to pull money from other places, right? Like, because we're not going to stop giving people tester strips, right?
4: She says to pay for the strips, they'll have to spend less on things like giving out hygiene and wound care kits. For NPR News, I'm Scott Massioni in Baltimore.
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11: It is All Things Considered 429. And Dave Lawrence, grateful you are here. Thank you so much. Can Hawaii grow rice again? Yes. New study out of UH says yes. And faster than in Japan? Let's get into this news. Now, the research and collaboration actually between Tokyo University and UH Manoa And the researchers found high-quality Japanese rice can thrive in fields with traditional irrigation systems rather than flooded paddies. And the research team got a little firsthand experience growing short-grain rice on Kauai last summer. And they found that crops in Japan required more than 130 days to mature, while Hawaii's crops took just about 100 days. Hawaii grew rice in the 1860s. Industry declined after a preference for imported short grain rice. Now Hawaii imports 100% of its rice, totals 140 million pounds a year. Local production of rice can help Hawaii's food security, it says. Well, food has certainly played a role in the Cyclospora incidents, the parasite that causes the intestinal distress. And big records on the continent, just three in the islands. They are residents, and all were traveling out of state. HPR's Maddie Bender getting into the topic with Deputy State Epidemiologist Dr. Nathan Tan. Little bit of a conversation from our conversation show, as it were.
12: The risk in Hawaii remains low for cyclosporiasis. There have been no cases that have been locally acquired here this year.
13: How do you get cyclosporiasis? How is it spread?
12: Cyclosporiasis is caused by a microscopic parasite that is called cyclospora. We're probably familiar with other types of parasites that can cause infections like worms, intestinal worms. But this is one that you can't see. It's a microscopic parasite, but it lays eggs. And those eggs, when they are shed into the stool of an infected person, they're not mature. They're not in a state where they can infect another person. So cyclospora does not pass directly from person to person. Those eggs need some time in the environment to mature, to become in a state where they can infect another person. Typically, that takes 1 or 2 weeks, and it requires typically best when it's in a warm, moist environment. For that reason, we typically see cases rise in the summertime. And usually, you know, the cause of the infections are maybe produce that might have been contaminated by maybe contaminated water or products.
13: So are you confident right now that there isn't produce being grown right now in the state of Hawaii that might be harboring the parasite?
12: Yeah, we have no evidence that there's any infections being locally acquired at this time. You know, we always remain vigilant. That's why we have a reporting system. You know, if there is a case of cyclosporiasis, you know, if there's a diagnosis of cyclosporiasis made in the state of Hawaii that is reported to us, and we investigate it. So right now, there is no evidence that cyclosporiasis or cyclospora is being acquired locally here in the state.
13: So going back to your earlier explanation of how this parasite spreads, the egg spread through the feces of an infected individual, have any of these three cases been advised of ways to minimize the risk? And are you confident that they're not, you know, excreting this parasite into Hawaii's waterways in a way that could potentially lead to more infection?
12: Yeah, that's certainly a good question to ask. You know, when there's a case of cyclosporiasis that's reported to us, we do provide guidance to make sure that it's not spread. So, you know, we ask what they do, where they may spend time. So we do restrict individuals for 3 days from working in food preparation, from going to a child care center, working in a school, et cetera. So yes, we're confident that there's the appropriate precautions to prevent further spread have been taken in individuals for the cases that were reported to us.
11: It's Dr. Nathan Tan, Deputy State Epidemiologist, talking with our own Maddie Bender. A little portion of a conversation from the conversation. And Tan stressed none of the recalled lettuce from Taylor Farms was sold or distributed here in the islands. And again, just three cases confirmed. They are Hawaii residents, but all have been traveling out of state when they picked it up. Well, Tropical Storm Fausto, thankfully, passing north of the islands and not making a big fuss, as it turns out today. And limited impact on that. Very, very, very fortunate. Other side of the Pacific, though, more than a dozen people losing their lives. Big old storm. HPR's Bill Dorman will be telling us about in a moment. Closer to home, our tropical storm warning is 40 nautical miles offshore. and a high surf warning east faces through 6 p tomorrow. Big surf, 12 to 16, so be careful or enjoy it cautiously. It's HPR.
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14: This is All Things Considered from NPR News. I'm Juana Summers.
1: And I'm Sasha Pfeiffer. The new dirty word in the world of artificial intelligence is distillation. It means using someone else's AI to train your AI. The Trump administration has accused a Chinese startup of using this process to steal from the U.S. AI company Anthropic. And that has sparked a big debate about whether this process is legal or ethical and about the risks it creates. Here to boil it down for us is NPR tech correspondent John Ruwich. Hi, John.
15: Hey, Sasha.
1: Tell us more about this accusation.
15: Yeah, the Beijing-based startup Moonshot AI launched a new model this month called Kimi K3. It's quite good. Then in a post on X, though, President Trump's science and technology advisor Michael Crazio said K3 was developed by distilling an Anthropic model. I reached out to both companies. Moonshot did not respond, but Chinese media reports that the company has denied the claims. And Anthropic hasn't pointed a finger at Moonshot over this particular model. But it says distillation by Chinese companies is happening and poses a national security risk because these models are getting better and could be dangerous when it comes to things like cyber or biosecurity.
1: John, the word distillation, I imagine some people think of it more as a chemistry lab word or an English paper word. Tell us more about what it means in this context.
15: Yeah, so basically distillation is when a company trains a new AI model by running tons of prompts through a better existing AI model. It can see what good answers look like and sometimes how the AI got those answers. It's a shortcut, basically, that takes advantage of the work of others. The problem is that companies like Anthropic spend billions and billions of dollars creating their cutting-edge AI models. They're offering top talent in the industry, elite professional athlete-level pay packages. They're pouring money into data centers. China has great engineers, but you need computational muscle to build AI, and the U.S. blocks the sale to China of the best microchips, so they're coming up with other ways to supercharge their AI.
1: You know, it seems natural that companies in China or anywhere really might want to build off the work of U.S. companies by using distillation, but is it actually illegal? Is it legal?
15: Yeah, this is all so new that none of this has been tested in court, but legal experts do say there are some potential ways companies could try to defend their models with the law. You know, one possibility is they could argue distillation is copyright infringement. Generally speaking, though, AI-created answers have not been considered copyrightable, so that avenue isn't a sure bet, but Sasha, it would be interesting.
1: Yes, in fact, it would certainly be ironic for AI companies to accuse others of violating copyright rules, given the vacuuming up of so many publications they've done over the years.
15: Yeah, I mean, big American AI companies have faced a lot of lawsuits over that, from book publishers, newspapers, others. They claim that they stole copyrighted published works to train their own AI models. Here's Anupam Chander. He's an expert in this new area of tech at the Georgetown Law School.
16: After all, the AI companies believe, and they've argued, that learning from others is a perfectly fair use of other people's copyrighted work.
15: Now, fair use is when material can be used without permission for research, teaching, or commentary. AI companies could also potentially argue that distillation violates the terms that a user agrees to when they sign up to use an AI model, or that companies doing the distilling are stealing trade secrets. It's unclear if any of this would stand up in court. And even if it does, you know, if we're talking about companies, you know, in China, going after companies in China, there are questions of enforcement.
1: And as we said, the Trump administration objects to this. Tell us more about what they're saying.
15: Yeah, the administration accused Moonshot of distilling from Anthropic, and then Treasury Secretary Scott Bessent last week said the administration had evidence that many Chinese AI models were doing the same. He said on X the administration was looking into it and could impose sanctions. That got Beijing's attention. On Monday, China's Commerce Ministry warned that it could retaliate if the U.S. takes steps that violate China's rights and interests.
1: That is NPR tech correspondent John Ruwich. Thank you, John.
15: You bet.
1: And a note that Anthropic is a financial supporter of NPR.
14: Democratic candidates have been trying to stay on message ahead of the midterms, and that message has been to talk nonstop about affordability and cost of living issues. But some party leaders think Democratic candidates might also need to start talking about democracy, especially if President Trump continues to make unfounded claims about election fraud, NPR's Ashley Lopez reports.
17: Democracy is, ironically, a tricky issue for Democrats. On one hand, Trump tried to overturn his 2020 election loss, and many Democrats fear he will meddle with the midterms, too. But on the other hand, recent polling found that for the first time in more than 15 years, more voters say they trust Democrats on the economy than they trust Republicans. Lindsay Owens with Groundwork Action says Democrats need to lock in on this rare advantage.
18: And so I think it would be very wise for Democrats to continue to stay laser focused on President Trump's mismanagement of the economy, but to go one step further and try to cement and press their advantage on cost of living and affordability issues, which are top of mind for Americans right now.
17: Groundwork Action pushes for center-left economic policies, but many other activists working to get Democrats elected agree with this line of thinking. Like Amanda Littman with the group Run for Something. She says Democrats can tackle things like gerrymandering, campaign finance, and voting rights once they are in office, but they shouldn't shift campaign strategies now.
19: It's a really hard sell for someone to hear ending gerrymandering will make your housing more affordable. That's like a three steps removed argument. And if what it takes to elect pro-democracy leaders is for them not to talk about democracy, that's fine.
20: Operatives who think that voters are only thinking about one issue are not out knocking doors or talking to folks.
17: That's Jane Klebb, a vice chair for the Democratic National Committee. What issues to highlight is often framed as a choice between one or the other. In the 2024 election, for example, she also heard that democracy was a distraction and a loser issue. But she found that voters cared about multiple things at once, and that included democracy.
20: And it turns out that that was a fundamental issue that was motivating people, and that might not have been something that they were telling exit pollers, or it wasn't something that was coming up on exit surveys or polling. But it was a fundamental value that people had in their guts and in their hearts.
17: Part of the reason this is tricky for the party is that the democracy issue has been ill-defined, says Nathan Johnson, who is running as a Democrat for Texas Attorney General. For years now, Democrats have been talking about issues like voter suppression when they talk about democracy.
21: Which absolutely has happened, but it also has not happened at levels that really command the public attention. So as a standalone issue, just talking about preserving our democracy is not overriding the price of a box of cereal at the grocery store, or the perception that we're all being manipulated by large, powerful corporations.
17: Johnson says telling voters that they should care about democratic institutions because it ultimately affects prices could be a way to talk about democracy and the economy at the same time. Amanda Littman with Run for Something says, sure, this kind of messaging could work, but it's worth remembering some voters just aren't as invested in institutions.
19: So, like, young people don't believe that democracy works for them in particular. They don't. It hasn't proved that out. I think that the best campaigns can really argue, why should a voter want you to win?
17: But for some voters, defending democratic institutions is important. And Klebb argues the party should be talking to them about those concerns. And she also says Democrats might not have much of a choice. They may need to fight on the issue of democracy because President Trump is going to keep casting doubt on elections. Ashley Lopez, NPR News.

0: He's one of eight independent candidates that gathered at this storied estate as part of a summit hosted by former Senator Joe Manchin and his daughter Heather. The pair announced the creation of the Independent Leadership Council, aimed at electing independents. The former senator, a Democrat turned independent himself, is upfront about his distaste of the current political climate.
1: The way that the parties have weaponized the political process today, they make it impossible to have a D or an R by your name and speak to the other side.
0: As America marked its 250th anniversary, he said he's been thinking about the state of the parties and what the founders intended.
1: It was of the people, by the people, and for the people. It was not of the party, by the party, and for the political parties, which is where we are today.
0: The Manchins convened candidates like Kylie, along with high-profile donors and political reform advocates. Here's Heather Manchin.
2: To bring all that together in one room made it real. This was very strategic, very purposeful, and very much an experiment, quite honestly. Can we get somebody over the end zone in November?
0: Their ultimate goal is to get two or three candidates into that end zone. And this meeting was a chance to get some of those candidates face-to-face with donors.
3: This is about winning, and so we had to show that every candidate we had here has a path to victory.
0: That's Adam Brandon. He's senior advisor at the Independent Center, a nonprofit that's partnering with the Manchin's initiative. He's clear-eyed about the challenges these candidates face. Despite a growing number of Americans not identifying with either party, it's still an uphill battle for independents.
3: We're going to get outspent in every race we run. Not a little bit, a massive amount of being outspent.
0: But he says AI allows them to intensely micro-target voters at a fraction of the cost. He predicts about 2 or 3 million per race. And that's looking a lot more doable after this retreat.
3: We have over 8 figures in commitments walking out of here. So that means we're going to be able to go and actually start supporting some of these candidates.
0: Former Arizona Republican Congressman Matt Salmon spoke at the gathering. He said he thinks just one or two independents could have an outsized influence if there's a really slim majority.
4: Because if one of the parties has a huge majority, they're not going to care. I mean, you have no leverage whatsoever as that independent. Your strength is in a slim majority because when the key votes come, they're going to need your vote. You've got incredible leverage.
0: They've got less than 100 days to convince voters to give them that leverage. Barbara Sprunt, NPR News, White Sulphur Springs, West Virginia.
5: 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While out and about and celebrating summer, people can practice safe driving behaviors, including buckling up, taking it slow, and driving sober.
6: It is 517 HPR 1, all things considered. Dave Lawrence, so grateful you're here. Thank you so much. Please drive carefully if you're traversing, which you probably are. You may have heard First Circuit Court Judge ruling Honolulu City Council Chair Tommy Waters ineligible to run in this year's election. City Council members can only serve for 2 consecutive terms. Waters won. He's got 2 previous races, but the start of his first term delayed because of a near tie he had back then with political rival Trevor Ozawa in 2018. Waters won his seat in a special election a few months later, argued that he could run this year since he didn't serve the entirety of the 2 4-year terms. Waters has said he would appeal the decision. Political analyst Colin Moore says that the court decision and the pending appeal could leave voters confused about what to do.
7: This is why this so rarely happens. This is why courts are reluctant to intervene when there's an election underway, because it creates chaos and tremendous confusion among voters. I mean, do voters assume that Waters' appeal will ultimately be granted and vote as normal? Do they assume that it will not and vote for somebody else? That's the reason the courts are going to work so quickly, because this kind of uncertainty is a terrible thing to have when an election is ongoing.
6: Yeah, ballots already been distributed to voters with Waters' name on it. Maybe you got one yourself. Honolulu City Clerk said it's looking into how it will handle the race following the court ruling. As we continue today, a big milestone coming up on the Lahaina recovery front, and we're going to hear about that in a moment. Keeping an eye on Hawaii Island, Kilauea has begun its precursory, let me get this straight so I say it right, precursory low-level eruptive activity before episode 52. It began about 10:22 this morning, and it has not generated any kind of watch, warning, or advisory kind of deal from the National Weather Service, but it's gurgling up. If you do the V1 cam and lava's flowing really slowly out of the thing, it's quite a sight, nothing you'd want to be super close to. V1 is what we're watching here in the studio, but the V3 cam also quite nice too. Get some of the degassing and you can look at the little lava lake that's going on. It's HPR.
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8: 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I'm Juana Summers.
9: And I'm Sasha Pfeiffer. It's a science fiction nightmare. What happens if the machines take over? The world got a potential taste of that last week when OpenAI, the maker of ChatGPT, said two of its models had autonomously hacked into another AI company. OpenAI says its technology carried out the attack during a cybersecurity test. Its models broke out of their so-called sandbox and accessed the private servers of another AI company. The incident has highlighted fears that losing control of AI could pose broader safety concerns for the real world. So I asked Thomas Wolfe, the co-founder and chief science officer of the company that was attacked, Hugging Face, what he believed the rogue model was trying to do.
10: Everything here is something like a normal human hacker would have done. Really, the surprising thing is that the AI was not at all tasked with attacking us, thankfully, but actually was trying to solve this challenge. So the challenge is you give a software vulnerability that is known to an AI, and you test the AI with trying to use that as what we call an exploit, which is trying to use this software vulnerability to take control of a computer. And what the AI decided to do in this case was to go on the internet and to try to find the answer to the challenge directly, just like someone sneaking out in a professor's office to basically grab the answer to the test.
9: Your CEO has said that he does not believe there was any malicious intent on the part of OpenAI, that it didn't set out to hack you. But this is the kind of security breach that taps the greatest fears that people have about how powerful AI can be. So you are, as we said, the chief science officer of an AI company. How would you address those fears?
10: Well, I think we need to monitor this frontier system.
9: A frontier system being a very cutting edge AI tool.
10: Exactly. Being able to detect better what they are doing, understand better, you know, what is the current task that they're actually doing. And it's quite likely that in this case, there was just maybe not enough monitoring of what the system was doing in place.
9: You know, the media coverage of this has been fairly alarmist. It's a fear of what mm-hmm. could be. But you seem not very concerned. How would you describe your level of concern?
10: I would say informed level of concern, which is I know the remediation tools for this are here. I don't think there is anything, you know, new that we need to invent to be able to monitor what is AI doing right now. It's mostly just a wake-up call to take these things seriously and to actually take security seriously. There is currently a debate, which is around should we allow open source system to be deployed as well, or should we only have closed source systems?
9: And your company is open source. Hugging Face is open source, is that right?
10: And our company is open source, yeah.
9: For people, by the way, who aren't familiar with open source concerns, the fear, as I understand it, is that if it's open source, meaning the public can come and use it, it's more likely to be used by malicious actors who are trying to do malicious things with it. But you're saying that this incident shows the importance of more open source AI models. Why do you think that?
10: Yeah, exactly. So this system is surprising because it's the exact opposite of what people were thinking. So we were expecting, just like you said, that an open source system would be used to attack someone because they are slightly easier to access, I would say. In practice, what we discovered in our case was that we were attacked actually by a closed source system. And when we tried to defend ourselves with closed source model, they just decided not to help us because they said, this is too similar to an attack. We're not allowed to help you with that. And so we had to turn out to actually an open source system to defend ourselves. And my feeling is that you need to have access to them as well when you want to defend yourself.
9: you describe this as a wake-up call and a reason for more transparency. If that doesn't happen, what do you think the risk is?
10: I think if it doesn't happen, the risks are quite strong. And what if there is no more transparency, right, and no more access to model to defend yourself, we basically end up in a situation where we have a lot of concentration of power in just a couple of companies who basically don't have to answer to anyone, right, or to anybody. I think that's a pretty dangerous future for the field. We've always pushed for open source and transparency. We think the more the public can understand what's happening, and the more like people can, like third party can monitor or can do post-event forensic to understand what happened, the better it is for everyone. The good thing here is that OpenAI was pretty transparent. I think that's something we really want to commend, and we really want to see more and more in the future, which is this company not fearing like reputation risk or from the right incentive being incentivized to actually publicly explain what happened and be more transparent. I hope that's the good takeaway of this event.
9: That is Thomas Wolfe. He is the co-founder and chief science officer of the AI company Hugging Face. Thank you for talking about this.
10: Thank you, Sasha.
8: The artist Betty Saar has died. Saar made three-dimensional art with found objects, and her work tackled stereotypes about Black identity and women. Her longtime gallery said she died in her sleep in Los Angeles, just days shy of her 100th birthday. NPR's Chloe Veltman has this remembrance.
11: Betty Saar was already in her mid-40s and the mother of three daughters when she created the artwork that put her on the map. Saar's The Liberation of Aunt Jemima from 1972 forcefully invokes the worn black mammy tropes of movies, TV shows, and dad campaigns.
12: Greetings, folks, greetings. This is your old friend Aunt Jemima.
11: The mixed media piece centers on a grinning mammy figure wearing a knotted headscarf. Posing against a wall of repeating vintage Aunt Jemima pancake mix labels, she holds a broom in one hand.
13: She's holding a rifle in the other.
11: The artist spoke with NPR in 2006.
13: And it was about the way African-American women were treated as a sex object, as a domestic soldier.
11: Saar was a pioneer of assemblage art, the practice of creating 3D artworks using found objects and everyday items. She told NPR Aunt Jemima inspired her to launch a series of works aimed at reclaiming negative images of black people.
13: I'm the kind of person who recycles materials, but I also recycle emotions and feelings. And I had a great deal of anger about the segregation and the racism in this country. And so this series sort of evolved.
11: Museum of Modern Art director Christophe Charix says he got to know Saar over the last decade. The New York Museum hosted a solo show of her work in 2019.
14: All her life, Betty dismantled racist imagery, transforming it into a monument of black empowerment, resilience and resistance.
11: Betty Saar was born in 1926 in Los Angeles. Her father died when she was five. It was on the many visits to see her grandmother in the Watts neighborhood that Saar told NPR she first encountered real art. She looked on as the artist Simon Radia assembled his monumental set of sculptures, the Watts Towers.
13: Shards of ceramics, of plates. I've seen corn cobs in there. I've seen tools. I think that was the beginning of my becoming an assemblagist or recycler.
11: Around the time of her 80th birthday 20 years ago, Saar told NPR she stopped thinking of the milestone as a big deal after seeing a spry 104-year-old woman in a TV commercial.
13: And I'm saying, now that's a cool lady.
11: Betty Saar said she liked to live in the present. She continued to create art in her home studio well into her 90s. Chloe Veltman, NPR News.
15: Aloha, olelani poli ahu keia at Hawaii Public Radio. Our Hawaiian word of the day is po'e. Po'e is spelled P-O-O-K-I-N-A-E and pronounced po'e. Po'e means people, persons, even an entire population. The Hawaiian people are called kapo'e Hawaii. Po'e can also be used as a plural marker when talking about people, as in ka'upo'e keiki, my children. Ahui ho'u.
5: 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HNC.org.
6: 529. It's HPR 1, all things considered. Dave Lawrence, big aloha to you. Thank you for being here. Milestones coming up this weekend. Lahaina Front Street opening for car traffic, first time since the fires. Past 3 years, man, has there been a lot going on. Fire debris and offshore pilings were removed. Of course, the seawall factored so much into things that went on that night and those days. The sidewalk all repaired, new railings installed. They put in some new trees in parts. Road has been repaved. And now the county says those improvements make the area safe to open. And of course, brings a lot of mixed feelings for some. That's understandable. County, though, said it's an important milestone, bringing back the commercial activity to Front Street. Businesses beginning rebuilding process there. It's, in fact, marketplace that's scheduled for some local vendors to be heading on in this fall. And earlier in this month, they were doing the railings, the sidewalk. They had a community blessing for that stuff. There's going to be some streets that are still closed for some ongoing work. And Lahaina Harbor dredging is still being completed by the state. Cyclospora, it brings cyclosporiasis, and not something that you want. You've been hearing all about it, the intestinal distress and so forth. Only 3 cases in the islands. They were residents who had been traveling out of state when they caught it. And HPR's Maddie Bender dug into the story for us, poking around. Deputy State Epidemiologist Dr. Nathan Tan, they had a little chat on the conversation. Here's some of it.
16: The risk in Hawaii remains low for cyclosporiasis. There have been no cases that have been locally acquired here this year.
17: How do you get cyclosporiasis? How is it spread?
16: Cyclosporiasis is caused by a microscopic parasite that is called cyclospora. We're probably familiar with other types of parasites that can cause infections, like worms, intestinal worms. But this is one that you can't see. It's a microscopic parasite, but it lays eggs. And those eggs, when they are shed into the stool of an infected person, they're not mature. They're not in a state where they can infect another person. So cyclospora does not pass directly from person to person. Those eggs need some time in the environment to mature, to become in a state where they can infect another person. Typically, that takes 1 or 2 weeks, and it requires typically best when it's in a warm, moist environment. For that reason, we typically see cases rise in the summertime. And usually, the cause of the infections are maybe produce that might have been contaminated by maybe contaminated water or products.
17: So are you confident right now that there isn't produce being grown right now in the state of Hawaii that might be harboring the parasite?
16: Yeah, we have no evidence that there's any infections being locally acquired at this time. We always remain vigilant. That's why we have a reporting system. If there is a case of cyclosporiasis, if there's a diagnosis of cyclosporiasis made in the state of Hawaii that is reported to us, and we investigate it. So right now, there is no evidence that cyclosporiasis or cyclospora is being acquired locally here in the state.
17: So going back to your earlier explanation of how this parasite spreads, the eggs spread through the feces of an infected individual, have any of these 3 cases been advised of ways to minimize the risk? And are you confident that they're not, excreting this parasite into Hawaii's waterways in a way that could potentially lead to more infection?
16: Yeah, that's certainly a good question to ask. When there's a case of cyclosporiasis that's reported to us, we do provide guidance to make sure that it's not spread. So, we ask what they do, where they may spend time. So we do restrict individuals for 3 days from working in food preparation, from going to a child care center, working in a school, et cetera. So yes, we're confident that there's the appropriate precautions to prevent further spread have been taken in individuals for the cases that were reported to us.
6: Not something you want to be sampling, that's for sure. Deputy State Epidemiologist Dr. Nathan Tan talking about the cyclosporiasis outbreak, cyclospora parasite, and our own Maddie Bender talking with him there and from the conversation. As we continue on All Things Considered, turning from, I guess it's lettuce is the star of that unfavorable story, to something way more positive on the food front. It's about dinner time, huh? Or it could be soon for you. Maybe you eat early, not sure. But rice is cool anytime. And can Hawaii grow rice again? There's a new study. It's a team effort, too, between researchers in Japan and also in Hawaii. And the answer is yes. And they're saying faster than in Japan with the rice? Here? We're going to find out coming up on HPR.
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19: This is All Things Considered from NPR News. I'm Sasha Pfeiffer.
20: And I'm Juana Summers. Over the weekend, Republican Senator Rand Paul of Kentucky released a trove of what he says are diary entries written by Dr. Anthony Fauci during the pandemic. And tomorrow, Fauci is set to appear in front of Paul's Senate committee, where the two are expected to clash over the origins of the coronavirus. NPR science reporter Ari Daniel is with us now. Hi.
21: Good afternoon, Juana.
20: Hey, so Ari, Senator Rand Paul and Dr. Anthony Fauci, they've disagreed publicly for years over how the pandemic began. Tell us about the latest.
21: Right. So Fauci was a key player in the federal COVID-19 pandemic response. He stepped down from his position as the director of the National Institute of Allergy and Infectious Diseases at the end of 2022. But Paul has continued to conduct what he calls a, quote, investigation into the origins of COVID-19 and risky taxpayer-funded life sciences research. On Saturday, as part of that ongoing inquiry, Paul released more than 1,000 pages from what he called Fauci's diary, that were written between late 2019 and late 2022.
20: Okay, and I do have to ask, how did Paul obtain these so-called diary entries?
21: Good question. NPR reached out to the senator's office asking that, but we haven't heard back yet. In a post on X, Health Secretary Robert F. Kennedy Jr. suggested his office had provided the diaries to Senator Paul, but it's not clear exactly how. Paul did publish a thread on X where he summarized his central accusation of Fauci. He said, quote, what he wrote privately and what he told the country are two different stories.
20: And Ari, an example of that?
21: Certainly. One of the diary entries that Paul mentioned came from the 1st of February 2020. Fauci describes a conference call where he and 11 scientists considered how the virus responsible for the pandemic may have originated. There were two theories. The first was that it arose naturally and the virus found its way from an animal, in this case, likely at the wet market in Wuhan, China, into a human host and then spread from human to human. The second theory was that the virus was deliberately created in a lab and somehow got out. On that conference call, the researchers discussed the merits of both ideas. Robert Gary, a virologist at Tulane University, was one of the participants. He says at that point, the virus had just started to spread. Information was scarce.
22: This is where people are not dealing with all the necessary cards that you might have to make a valid judgment. So I think let's collect more data and figure things out and keep all the possibilities on the table. That's what a scientist is supposed to do.
20: So he's saying they didn't know enough back then to draw a firm conclusion?
21: Exactly. With time, however, many in the scientific community have agreed the data that have since been gathered, though incomplete, support a natural origin of the virus. That's according to a survey published by the nonpartisan Global Catastrophic Risk Institute. Felicia Goodrum is a virologist at Dartmouth College.
23: Despite a preponderance of evidence towards a natural origin, they're still driving this man-made lab leak scenario for which there is no scientific evidence.
21: I should note that not all researchers agree there's enough information to be confident in pinpointing the outbreak's origin. But in any case, Goodrum doesn't believe that scientific uncertainty early on implies anyone was covering up evidence.
20: What has Fauci had to say about Paul's accusations?
21: Fauci didn't respond to NPR's request for comment, but his spokesperson sent a document fact-checking Paul's claims and a letter responding to the senator's recent invitation for him to appear before his Senate committee. In that letter, Fauci's legal team wrote to Paul, quote, "You are single-mindedly fixated on seeing Dr. Fauci prosecuted for imaginary crimes, and you're so invested in that outcome that you have created a personal brand around it."
1: And all right, just quickly, when Fauci is on the Hill tomorrow, what are you watching for?
21: We're expecting Paul to bring up some of these accusations and for Fauci to push back forcefully.
1: NPR's Ari Daniel, thanks as always.
21: Thank you.
19: In Spain, crews are still battling fires that broke out last week and have devastated nearly 200,000 acres across the country. Now Spain is bracing itself even more as temperatures are again set to rise to more than 100 degrees starting tomorrow, as NPR's Miguel Macias reports.
2: It's always been very hot in Spain in the summer. But lately, it's not just the high temperatures, it's how relentless the heat has been. That is why when Spanish Prime Minister Pedro Sánchez visited one of the areas affected by the ongoing wildfires on Monday, he sounded the alarm about the imminent fourth heat wave of the summer.
3: Ante un aumento de temperaturas como la EMET ya empieza a adelantarnos para esta semana, una nueva ola de calor.
2: Sánchez wanted citizens to be extremely careful and take every measure to prevent more fires. It's been a long few days. The low point was Saturday night when several fires were reported to be completely uncontained. Sunday and Monday did bring some progress. Two of the main fires burning were partially contained. But now, on the eve of yet another heat wave, there is concern that progress may be undone. The wildfire in the region of Avila, which started last Wednesday, is now the largest on record in the country. It's also described by authorities as the most aggressive ever. In the region of Castellón, in eastern Spain, another fire is not under control and has been burning for 4 days. And speaking about the fire in the province of Madrid, Spanish Interior Minister Fernando Grande Marlaska said Monday that crews were working around the clock.
4: En ese sentido, se va a volar hasta las 22 horas, algo extraordinario y excepcional. Los medios aéreos van a estar hasta las 22 horas.
2: Planes are flying as late as 10 p.m. and as early as dawn, dumping water on the flames, Marlaska explained, using every available hour to get ahead before the heat comes back. But the numbers are already devastating. So far this year, more than 400,000 acres have burned in Spain. That is more than six times the amount devastated last year. Over 70,000 people have been evacuated from fire zones. Meanwhile, a different battle is being fought behind the scenes over the role of climate change in these devastating fires. Prime Minister Sánchez has put this front and center during the wildfire crisis this summer.
24: La emergencia climática se está agravando año tras año.
2: And today, he warned his opponents.
24: Que el negacionismo climático es el peor de los combustibles ante la emergencia climática.
2: The climate denial is the worst fuel for this climate emergency. And if there is one leader that has turned into Sánchez's nemesis, that is Isabel Díaz Ayuso, the conservative president of the region of Madrid, where one of the fires is raging outside the capital. She is an outspoken climate skeptic and accuses Sánchez of abdicating responsibility by emphasizing the role of climate change in the fires.
25: Es decir, que hay tantas causas que ahora mismo tener la respuesta de todo significa que no te quieres responsabilizar de nada.
2: There are so many causes for these wildfires that giving a single answer to everything means you don't want to take responsibility for anything, Ayuso said. There are many factors at play, in fact. In Ayuso's own region and in others, many rural firefighters are fired and rehired every year, rather than working on long-term contracts. Some of them have been in labor disputes with Ayuso's administration recently. And another key factor, an abundance of dry vegetation that is prone to catch fire if not cleaned up. And after heavy rains in the past years, followed by extreme heat, it has been challenging for landowners to keep up with cleaning and preparing their land for the threat of fires. Political leaders do agree that something needs to be done to prevent future wildfires. What they don't agree on is the best way forward. Miguel Macias, NPR News, Seville, Spain.

0: You're listening to All Things Considered from NPR News. From heat waves to heavy rain and even clouds of smoke, this summer has seen no shortage of extreme weather and wildfires. As NPR's Ava Berger reports, all of this is hitting a bedrock of childhood, the whimsy of summer vacation.
1: This is what summer is all about. On a beautiful July day at Beauvoir Summer Camp in D.C., kids are jumping into a blue, refreshing pool.
2: You want to watch how I go underwear?
3: You want to watch?
1: That's Dane. He's wearing goggles that cover most of his face.
2: Dad, I go underwater.
1: Nearby, best friends Penelope and Sam, both 7 years old, say their favorite part of camp is pool time. NPR is only using their first names because they're minors. Here's Penelope.
4: I like playing mermaid, where like I'm a mermaid, or like I'm a human and then I turn into a mermaid. And like I use one of the pool noodles as a dolphin. And I play with my friends.
1: Last week looked a little different at Beauvoir. The kids played inside one day due to hazardous air quality from wildfire smoke. Some days were so hot this summer, their outdoor time was also cut down. Research shows that heat waves, droughts, hurricanes, and floods have become more intense and more frequent due to human-caused climate change. Penelope and Sam both know the term climate change.
4: Climate change means, like, the areas around you are just, like, changing all around you all the time.
5: Yeah, do you feel like it's changed your summer this summer?
4: Yeah, it's changed my summer a lot. Because at Girl Scouts camp, the theme was teddy bear tea, and I couldn't even do the theme. So that means I couldn't have
1: tea. She said it was too hot to have tea outdoors with her friends. Drew McKay, the camp's executive director, said over the past few years, they've had more extreme weather events, so now they're better prepared for indoor fun.
6: For example, we'll have a space that has Hot Wheel cars and ramps.
1: For kids, summer is a sanctuary. 3 months of freedom from schoolwork. For many parents, summer is more of a scramble to get their kids outside one way or another. Lauren Smith said for her kids in Pennsylvania this summer, it's been extreme heat, then wildfire smoke, then thunderstorms.
7: The summer is kind of like a waiting game, just waiting to do some stuff outside. It's been a challenge.
1: A 2024 Gallup survey found that 55% of American parents reported their school-age kids attend at least one structured summer program. Henry DeHart is the CEO of the American Camp Association, which gives accreditation and guidance to hundreds of camps across the country. A few decades ago, he says,
8: a camp might have had 3 or 4 or 5 days with the heat index over 105. Now they may have 8 or 10.
1: That's why camps are more prepared for indoor activities. But for some camps this year, that wasn't possible.
9: We made a decision for early evacuation of our entire camp.
1: Ben Hoffman is the executive director of Camp Widgiewagen in Ely, Minnesota. The program hosts over 700 kids each summer. Their base camp was right in the path of the smoke. It meant 17-year-old Eleanor Pitts had to leave camp early.
10: And we were like, wait, so this is our last night? And we all just started crying.
1: Saying goodbye was tough.
10: We become the closest group of people. They were genuinely my family by the end. But going forward, trips are just going to be different just because of this climate change situation.
1: Back in D.C., Beauvoir camp director Drew McKay said being ready to adapt to extreme weather is now part of the summer camp job.
6: For us, it's a new reality, but it's not just the heat. It's other types of weather patterns and factors.
1: The kids, on the other hand, are more focused on their free swim time. Ava Berger, NPR News, Washington.
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12: Good afternoon, 5:48, HPR 1, and All Things Considered, Dave Lawrence. And grateful that you're here. We're thinking about, I guess it's like rice is one of those great things that can be working in a lot of different capacities around the clock as a food item for you. How about growing it right here in the islands? New study out of UH saying yes, and faster than Japan. On the Japan, noted as a collaborative effort too. Tokyo University, UH Manoa, hooking up this research. And they found high-quality Japanese rice can thrive in fields with traditional irrigation systems rather than flooded paddies. Research team grew some short-grain rice just to try it out. They were on the Garden Isle last summer. They found that crops in Japan require more than 130 days. Crops here in Hawaii, about 100 days. Sounds a bit faster, doesn't it? Hawaii grew rice in the 1860s, and the industry declined big time when a preference for imported short grain rice developed. Now Hawaii is importing all of its rice, 100%. That totals 140 million pounds, all of it imported. Wouldn't it be cool to take a big old bite out of that? Local production of rice, it says here, can also help Hawaii's food security. And according to the research with UH Manoa and Tokyo University, looks like it could work. It's HPR.

So here's a data point. More than one out of every five companies in this economy use artificial intelligence in their daily operations. Goldman Sachs did the analysis. The federal government provided the raw data. The theory, of course, and in some cases the reality, is that AI brings with it the promise of higher productivity and higher profits. But even as AI becomes increasingly capable, it's also a reality that AI is fundamentally unpredictable, which in turn creates liabilities for those companies that are using it. And that, ladies and gentlemen, is a business opportunity. Deloitte figures globally, AI insurance is going to be a five

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1: 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The cafe space just came with the lease and turned into a fun side project.
2: We're best known for our insurance for technology companies.
1: That includes all the usual policies and a new product for AI liability.
2: Just like a human might mess up, AI might mess up even worse, or it might say things that it shouldn't say, it might calculate things it shouldn't calculate, it might even cause outages or things like that.
1: Corgi's policy explicitly covers damages that could result from these AI mistakes. It's something the wider industry has only started to grapple with, says John Farley, who leads cyber practice at the insurance brokerage Gallagher.
3: The insurance market is beginning to move from silence on AI to scrutiny of AI.
1: He says most traditional policies simply don't mention AI, but the insurance industry has begun standardizing language and seeking regulatory approvals to potentially exclude AI from their plans. The challenge, he says, is figuring out how big of a risk AI poses for businesses.
3: Historically, the insurance markets have used modeling tools rather than measure the likelihood of, say, a hurricane in Florida, right? We've got lots of data there. Here, not so much.
1: How do you know if a brand new agentic AI system your company uses to process invoices is likely to make a costly mistake? That's what Inez Butimaja is trying to quantify with her AI insurance startup Claimy.
4: When we onboard a customer, what we actually do is we test their AI agents. We try and actually trigger the potential errors that would lead to a claim.
1: Like leaking sensitive customer data.
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1: Agents that fail can be improved and tested again. 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

0: coming up.
1: It's just expensive to go out to dinner, Kai.
0: Oh, don't I know it. First, though, let's do the numbers. Dow Industrials up 537 points today, 1%, finished at 52,747. Remember, though, that's 30 stocks, people. NASDAQ down 55 points, about 0.2%, 24,876. S&P 500 crept up 15 points, about 0.2%, 74.28. United Parcel Service, Henry Epp was just talking about this, down 6.5%. FedEx picked up about 0.6%. Bond prices went up. The yield on the 10-year T-note down 4.60% on the 10-year. 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
0: This is Marketplace. I'm Kai Rizdal. President Trump was in Michigan this week, stumping for Republicans and talking up his second-term economic policies, which, he said, have brought manufacturing jobs back to that state, still, as you know, a hub of the American auto industry. Those policies, of course, have included, at times, steep tariffs on Canada and Mexico, both of which are critical links in Detroit's supply chain. The claim from the White House is the tariffs and the rest of the Trump trade agenda are going to drive a reshoring boom in manufacturing and in factory jobs. Marketplace's Mitchell Hartman has more now on how that's working out.
6: Since President Trump started his second term in January 2025, the economy has lost 75,000 manufacturing jobs, according to the Bureau of Labor Statistics, a 0.6% decline.
7: Manufacturing has not revived to a significant degree.
6: It's a trend that started in the 80s, says Mark Zandi at Moody's Analytics.
7: The job losses continue. Tariffs and other policies that have been put in place have not reversed that.
6: But tariffs may still be helping U.S. manufacturers, says economist Laura Veldkamp at Columbia Business School.
8: It made it more profitable for American manufacturers to set up and produce here.
6: That's because tariffs on imports diminish the competitive advantage of using lower-cost labor in places like Mexico or Malaysia. So we're making more in the U.S. now.
8: Manufacturing output's gone up 1.1% over the last year.
6: But we're doing more with fewer people, as Mark Zandi explains.
7: Manufacturing activity is very mechanized, automated. So even if you see a pickup in output, and we've seen that particularly in the tech sector and the defense aerospace industries, doesn't translate into jobs because, you know, these factories just don't employ a lot of people.
6: Now, the story's a little different in the crucial U.S. auto industry, where employment's down more than 2.5% since January 2025. One big problem, says Ned Hill at the Ohio State University's Manufacturing Institute, demand for new vehicles has been weak because many consumers can't afford them.
9: The average price has been bouncing just under $50,000. You have to be solidly above the middle of the income distribution to buy an average car.
6: Looking forward, though, says David Whiston at Morningstar.
10: Some of these jobs may come back. There are some automakers looking to onshore production to the United States, and that can create jobs for auto suppliers.
6: He points to recent plans announced by GM in Kansas and Tennessee and Toyota in Texas. I'm Mitchell Hartman for Marketplace.

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1: This final note on the way out today, which honestly makes you wonder what we are even doing. Saw this in Fortune. Bear with me. I'm going to rattle off some numbers. Total movie box office for North America last year, almost $9 billion. 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Total sports betting in the United States last year, $166 billion American dollars. Jordan Manji, Zunil Maharaj, Janet Wynn, Olga Oxman, and Virginia K. Smith are the digital team. I'm Guy Risdahl. We will see you tomorrow, everybody.

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4: This is Asian View from NHK World Japan. I'm Keiko Kitagawa. A Russian diplomatic source has told NHK that Russia and North Korea have discussed the possibility of deploying around 20,000 North Korean soldiers in eastern Ukraine. The possible deployment would mark increased military cooperation between Moscow and Pyongyang by putting North Korean troops beyond the Russian border and in Ukraine itself. The source says Russian President Vladimir Putin and North Korean Foreign Minister Choi Soon-hee talked about the possibility of the additional deployment when they met in Moscow on July 19th. The source says they also discussed sending troops to eastern Ukraine's Donbas region, which Russia has unilaterally declared it has annexed. Indian Prime Minister Narendra Modi says his government has set up a task force to reform the country's examination system. This comes after weeks of massive youth-led protests triggered by alleged leaks of a university entrance exam. Modi says the task force will be headed by a technology expert. He says it'll focus on examination reforms and that the government will soon take steps to ensure the credibility of future examinations. Bank Indonesia Governor Peri Warjio has resigned unexpectedly. One economist says that could cause short-term market volatility. Attention is now focused on whether the central bank can maintain confidence in Indonesia's currency, the rupiah. Peri cited personal reasons when he submitted his resignation to President Prabowo Subianto on Saturday. This comes as the rupiah remains under pressure. The currency is currently weak partly due to high fuel prices linked to the conflict in Iran. This is NHK World Japan. American potatoes may soon turn into a hot political issue for Japan. Tokyo is taking steps that could lead to fully opening the domestic market to shipments from the U.S. following a request from Washington. Japan bans imports of raw potatoes due to concerns over pests and diseases. Those sourced from the U.S. to be used exclusively for chips are an exception. The Japanese Agriculture Ministry is currently assessing quarantine risks posed by American potatoes. It's the third step in an 11-stage process before all restrictions can be lifted. Officials hope to complete the risk assessment soon. Japanese farmers have voiced strong concern over fully opening the market. They say pests are hard to eradicate once they arrive and could have a long-lasting impact on crop yields. North Korean media say the country's leader has visited a cemetery to honor people who died in the Korean War ahead of the 73rd anniversary of the armistice that halted the fighting. State-run media says Kim Jong-un visited the Fatherland Liberation War Martyrs Cemetery on Sunday. The armistice was signed on July 27, 1953. North Korea calls the date Victory Day. Kim said his country's soldiers had achieved a great victory that defended global peace and security. Best-selling Japanese novelist Higashino Keigo has died of colorectal cancer. He was 68. Higashino was a prolific writer of fiction, especially mysteries. His Detective Galileo series, first published in 1998, features a genius physicist who uses his expertise to solve cases. Higashino is known for his plot twists and nuanced character portrayals. Fans in China and South Korea turned to social media to pay their respects. The publisher of the Korean edition of The Devotion of Suspect X posted a message saying, Higashino's literary legacy will remain in readers' hearts for years to come. People in a city in western Japan have been enjoying a traditional summer festival featuring a parade of colorful floats. The Hita-Gion Festival began more than 300 years ago to ward off disease and disaster. Floats paraded through a part of the city of Hita that has many historic buildings. The back of one float was decorated with a large tapestry featuring embroidery that showed a golden carp ascending a waterfall at sunrise.
5: The sun and the waterfall depicted on the new textile look clearer. I hope the sight of the carp energizes people.
4: The festival is included in UNESCO's Intangible Cultural Heritage List. 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
7: 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Go big.
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2: From the New York Times, I'm Michael Barbaro. This is The Daily. After 13 consecutive days of airstrikes, the United States and Iran have temporarily paused their fighting. But the conflict could resume at any moment. And inside Iran, a small but powerful faction is determined to make sure that it does. Today, Abdi Latif Tahir and Farnaz Fasihi explain the profound divisions within Iran about whether to keep fighting or to try to make peace. It's Tuesday, July 28th.
9: This was a very choreographed event from the beginning.
2: A few weeks ago, the Iranian government allowed my colleague, Abdi Latif Tahir, into the country.
9: Immediately we landed in Tehran. We got through immigration and essentially you're met there by your minder. So
2: it was not long after the U.S. and Iran had signed a tentative peace deal, and Abdi became the first Times reporter to get into Iran in months.
9: We had two government-appointed translator and a guide who pretty much went everywhere with us.
2: And he was there for a very specific purpose, to observe the multi-day funeral service for Iran's former Ayatollah, Ali Khamenei, who had been killed by the U.S. and Israel in the early days of the Iran war. And Abdi says his every movement at the funeral services was heavily monitored.
9: They listened in on pretty much all the interviews. And one of the minders was also very open with us. And essentially, he told me that, yes, at the end of every day, he basically was expected to like send a report about our activities, where we went, what we did during that day.
2: Abdi, why do you think that Iran let you into the country? What do you think that they wanted you to see?
9: I think they definitely wanted us to see the way people had come out to mourn Ali Khamenei, the supreme leader. So we were very much in the middle of the capital, the center of Tehran. For days on end, you couldn't escape the soundscape that was coming from outside, the chanting, the mourning, the wailing. You kind of felt like you had been signed up for this very much stage-managed, choreographed scene.
10: Salam Farmande!
11: Salam Farmande!
9: So you had the first day where the dignitaries from all across the world came to pay their respects. And then there was a procession held at Azadi Square in which the body of Khamenei and his relatives were now being viewed by the public. And there were millions who showed up that day, despite the heat, despite the haze, despite everything else. People came from all over the country. They were young, they were old, they were on wheelchairs, they were on crutches.
12: And what exactly are you hearing from them?
9: You know, many people, you know, were in tears. They were very sad. But they, even when they were crying, you know, their expressions would very quickly harden into anger and defiance.
13: Obviously, ask her to introduce herself.
9: And I remember talking to this woman. Her name was Fereshte Sultan Ali. And I watched her for a while before I approached her because she was carrying this flag that talked about revenge. But she was like really in tears.
13: I'm against the negotiation. We shout in the streets, don't negotiate, no negotiation, just revenge.
9: And I was like, well, it seems like the guns have silenced now, and essentially that has even allowed for this massive funeral to happen. And she said, yes, that's okay, but we do not want these talks, we do not want these negotiations, we want revenge for our slain leader, and we want revenge for everyone else who was killed and all the institutions that were impacted. And she said something that I will not forget. She said that, you know, Trump cannot scare us with death.
12: Trump cannot scare us with death. In other words, we're willing to die in order to seek this revenge.
9: People did not want diplomacy. They did not want the talks. They were not for compromising. There was definitely a lot of calls for the killing of Trump. There was definitely a lot of death to America, death to Israel. And I think if there's one word that really defined these public mourning ceremonies, it's the word revenge, which is intiqam. We saw that written in English, in Arabic, in Farsi. It was on banners. It was on posters. It was on flags. Like, you know, people were wearing shirts that basically said that. And pretty much like the dozens and dozens of people that I interviewed throughout my time in Iran at these massive ceremonies and processions, that is the message everybody wanted to leave with me, that we will not compromise and we want revenge for our slain leader. During these public mourning ceremonies, the public very much showed how they felt about some of these political leaders who had gone and had taken part in the negotiations with the United States. So you had, for instance, Iran's president and Iran's foreign minister then showing up to these events, and they were confronted and targeted by crowds who basically were very angry at the fact that they had taken part in these diplomatic talks. And you have like all these hardliners, right, who are very much opposed to these negotiations and diplomacy with the United States. And the only thing that they talk about and they think about and they repeat consistently is that we want intiqam, intiqam, revenge, revenge.
12: It was amid these intense calls for revenge, as the Ayatollah's funeral drew to a close, that the divisions Abdi saw on the streets played out on an even bigger scale. In a surprise move, Iran struck three ships in the Strait of Hormuz.
14: A U.S. official telling me that this was a gross violation of the Memorandum of Understanding by Iran.
12: Now, the and that delicate peace agreement with the United States began to crumble. After the break, my colleague, Farnaz Fasihi, on the war playing out inside of Iran's government. We'll be right back.
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16: Coming up on The Conversation, we take a closer look at fuel prices and what that means for bus service budgets across the state. We look at the primary race for Congress in District 1 here on Oahu. Can Representative Case hold off a challenge by Senator Keoho Kalole? And the Peace Corps celebrates its 65th anniversary. That's tomorrow on The Conversation on HPR1.

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2: It never occurred to me that television wouldn't work. Something just seemed to happen. I had no confidence that it was going to go big. Go big. When a master uses the English language, it's a thrill, isn't it? Go big.
1: I talked to Cavett about his long career.
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3: Live from NPR News, I'm Giles Snyder. President Trump spoke Tuesday at the funeral of South Carolina Republican Senator Lindsey Graham, calling Graham one of the great figures in Senate history.
4: Lindsey quickly became a master at maneuvering in one of the world's great legislative bodies. He secured record funding for our military as a budget committee chairman. He delivered the largest investment in border security in history. And last year, he shepherded the passage of the largest tax cuts in American history, the Great Big Beautiful Bill.
3: Following Senator Graham's funeral service at Washington National Cathedral, the Senate took the first steps toward passing a new Russia sanctions bill that Graham had long championed. The Senate advanced the bill on a 86-12 vote, with the visiting Ukrainian leader Volodymyr Zelensky in the chamber. Zelensky had attended Graham's funeral and met with President Trump earlier in the day. South Dakota Governor Larry Roden has won the Republican nomination for governor, according to a race call by the Associated Press. South Dakota Public Broadcasting's Jackson Dirks reports on Roden's runoff victory over a populist challenger.
5: Roden was lieutenant governor and moved into the state's top seat when Governor Kristi Noem joined the Trump administration last year. Roden's opposed abortion pills, pledged to reform the state's prison system, and passed legislation to lower property taxes by raising sales taxes. He was challenged for the nomination by business executive Toby Doden, who was backed by the right-wing Turning Point organization founded by the late Charlie Kirk. The self-described political outsider ran on eliminating homeowner property taxes. In a state where a Democrat hasn't been governor since the 70s, the GOP nominee heads into the fall as the front runner and faces former state legislator Democrat Dan Ahlers. For NPR News, I'm Jackson Dirks in Aberdeen, South Dakota.
3: Now to southern Europe, where wildfires continue to burn. The European Union is mobilizing resources to help France and Spain battle the blazes. From Brussels, Terry Schultz reports more than three dozen countries are pitching in.
6: With wildfires straining French and Spanish national firefighting capacity, the EU has activated its Civil Protection Mechanism, or CPM, at the request of French President Emmanuel Macron. This mechanism coordinates emergency assistance across the 27 EU states and 10 additional participating countries. Speaking in Brussels, European Commission spokesperson Anna-Kaisa Itkonen underscored the bloc's ability to amplify its assistance with the CPM.
7: No country can maintain alone all the resources that are needed to tackle every possible natural or other disaster and crisis. This is where the strength of the European system comes to play.
6: At the moment, seven other nations are supporting France and three are contributing to Spain with planes, vehicles, and personnel. For NPR News, I'm Terry Schultz in Brussels.
3: And you're listening to NPR News. Back-and-forth attacks appear to have ended a brief pause in fighting between the U.S. and Iran. The U.S. military says Iran launched multiple missiles at American forces in the Middle East, but that all of them were successfully intercepted. U.S. and Saudi forces, meanwhile, struck sites in Iraq used by Iranian-backed militias to carry out attacks. The artist Betty Sara has died. Her work tackled stereotypes about black identity. Her gallery says she died in her sleep in Los Angeles, days shy of her 100th birthday, NPR's Chloe Veltman reports.
8: Betty Sara's career-defining 1972 work, The Liberation of Aunt Jemima, centers on a grinning black mammy figure in a knotted headscarf, posing against a wall of vintage Aunt Jemima pancake mix labels. She holds a broom in one hand and
9: a rifle in the other.
8: Saar was a pioneer of assemblage art, the practice of creating 3D artworks using found objects and everyday items. She told NPR in 2006 Aunt Jemima inspired her to focus on creating art that reclaimed negative images of black people.
9: I had a great deal of anger about the segregation and the racism in this country, and so this series sort of evolved.
8: Betty Saar was born in Los Angeles in 1926. She continued to create art well into her late 90s. Chloe Veltman, NPR News.
3: The financial markets in Asia mostly lower in Wednesday trading amid an ongoing sell-off in shares of chip makers. South Korea's benchmark down more than 11%. The rout in chip stocks led by a plunge in chip maker SK Hynix and Samsung Electronics had triggered a 20-minute trading halt. I'm Giles Snyder, NPR News.
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1: I have a confession to make. Back in 2020, when COVID hit and the world shut down, I saw a silver lining. The death and illness and uncertainty, those were all horrible. Early on, we had a bad COVID case in my family and things were touch and go for a while. But once we got through that, I was excited about spending every day in solitude. That's just the way I'm built. I've been a writer since I was a kid, and writing requires you to be comfortable with long hours all by yourself. So I just focused on making the best Freakonomics episodes we could, and I did all my recording from a makeshift home studio. And for a while, this isolation did make me happy. There was no obligation to go anywhere or see anyone, but the happiness faded. And I thought of something the economist Gary Becker once said. Becker had studied the economics of addiction. And when he was asked to name the most addictive thing on the planet, Becker's answer was people. I never would have thought of that, but it makes sense. We are a social animal. We need other people the way we need food and water. So when the COVID restrictions lifted, I decided to get out of my home studio and take Freakonomics Radio on the road for some live shows. Those shows were fun, but I didn't find the connection I was looking for. When you're having a conversation on a big stage with 1,000 people in the audience, the tendency is to scale up. The conversations get broader, but not deeper. There's more performance and less intimacy. But then one night in San Francisco, just before curtain time, I was looking through a big overstuffed bookshelf in the green room, and I found an old biography of the talk show host Dick Cavett. I'd seen bits and pieces of the Dick Cavett show over the years, and these days you can find it on YouTube. He is smart, funny, and just the right amount of weird. So I decided to steal the Cavett book. I finished it on the plane home, and I fell in love. Not with Dick Cavett per se, but with the idea of making some kind of a TV talk show myself, with a different kind of conversation than we have on Freakonomics Radio and a wider set of guests. And rather than filming it in a big theater, we would make it in my living room because I was looking for connection, not spectacle. It wasn't long before this show had a name, Better in Person. If Freakonomics is about how things work, Better in Person would be about how people work. I didn't want celebrities necessarily or people promoting their latest projects. I just wanted people who have done remarkable things and are willing to think out loud. I wanted to let the conversation be steered by curiosity, mine and theirs. We would talk, we'd eat and drink, we'd get out and play, maybe make some trouble together. And now that YouTube has become the world's TV, that's where we would put this show. So yeah, all of that actually happened. Took us about a year and a half. We just launched Better in Person on the Freakonomics YouTube channel. So go watch it. And today on this episode of Freakonomics Radio, I pay a visit to the man who accidentally inspired the whole thing.
2: My name is Dick Cavett, and I'm known as a talk show host.
1: Dick Cavett is 89 years old, and he lives with his wife in an old mansion on a hilltop in southwestern Connecticut. I told him my plan for Better in Person.
2: Well, I hope you do it.
1: You're just saying that, aren't you?
2: Yeah.
1: Yeah.
2: I just wanted to make your friends laugh.
1: Yeah. The Dick Cavett Show ran on ABC from 1968 to 1975. Later, there were other versions on other networks, but it was the ABC period that made his reputation. He spoke with musicians, athletes, artists, political figures, public intellectuals. Having attended Yale, Cavett was sometimes called an intellectual himself.
2: Which shows that people don't know what an intellectual really looks like.
1: Here's

0: 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While out and about and celebrating summer, people can practice safe driving behaviors, including buckling up, taking it slow, and driving sober.
1: The best thing that ever happened to me, it might make her blush, so you better keep it from her. It's nice when that happens. Better not to marry someone who's the worst thing that ever happened to you, as some of my friends have.
2: The reason I'm here, if you don't mind me saying, is twofold. One is, I've always been a fan, simple as that.
1: Listen, don't be ashamed of that.
2: Thank you.
1: It's my advice.
2: I appreciate it. And the other reason is, it's a little embarrassing to say, but I'm going to just tell you, which is that I've done a few things in my career. I've done music, but I've been a writer for a long time. Then I started making radio, and I never liked TV.
1: You mean as a kid, as a viewer, ever?
2: I mean, I liked it fine, like making it.
1: Yeah, I see.
2: When Freakonomics came out, I was invited to do a lot of TV as a guest, and I didn't enjoy it so much because when you don't control it,
1: I can understand that.
2: You're just there like a circus animal. Just show up for 8 minutes and talk about this.
1: Yeah. You know? I see that.
2: And I certainly would have wanted to have a TV show. But then I started watching your show again, thanks to YouTube, really. And your channel on YouTube is so well positioned.
1: Yeah, I don't know how much I'm on YouTube.
2: Can't go on YouTube without finding Dick Cavett.
1: Really? Let's do it now. It's weird for me to see stuff that way because often I have no memory of ever doing that. Or I think, why the hell didn't I say this? Or I hope I'm about to say, and I do. So it's a hodgepodge of emotions for me.
2: That must be a good feeling when you now are thinking, I wish or hope he will say X, and you do.
1: And I do. That's a good feeling. The opposite is bad feeling.
2: So here's the thing I really like.
1: Yeah.
2: You're interviewing people plainly. You're asking questions. That's what an interview is.
1: I don't think of it as an interview in the sense that you interview to elicit facts. Somebody said it's a mistake to call what Cavett does interview because, gratefully for us, it's conversation.
2: It feels to me like we're at the fun end of the table at a great dinner party.
1: I like that. Remind me of that.
2: One problem is that I come from journalism, not comedy, and I'm not opposed to being funny, but I'm not professionally funny.
1: You don't try to be funny?
2: Do I try to be funny? Doesn't everybody try to be funny?
1: Yeah, you're right. People hope there are. People trying to be funny can be one of the worst things, except murder or somebody stepping on a mine.
2: How much did you care about the response to a particular show? If you thought a show was great and people didn't respond or vice versa, did you care?
1: That never was really an issue.
2: They were all fantastic, you're saying?
1: Well, one wasn't, but I don't want to talk about it. I'm the only person I know of who had a guest die on the show.
3: Cavett is referring here to a 1971 taping with Jerome I. Rodale, a publisher and entrepreneur who championed organic food. The episode never aired, but Rodale's on-set death became late-night legend.
1: Are we boring you, Mr. Rodale? Is one of my immortal
2: Wait,
1: remarks.
2: You said that?
1: Oh, yeah, because he did what guests often do. We'll go, oh, sorry, Dick, what? They find it funny, and sometimes it is, to snore. And he snored in reality. I realized right after having said, are we boring you, Mr. Rodale? And I remember thinking, I wish I weren't the one in charge here. What do I do now? And what did I do?
2: You wrote that you took his pulse. You acted as if you were taking his pulse, but you didn't actually know how to do that.
1: I didn't know what a pulse was supposed to be, or even where it was for sure, yeah.
2: But he was dead.
1: And then I said, is there a doctor in the audience? Later when I met Katharine Hepburn, she said, I want to know everything about the man who died on your show. And I said, why do you suppose

0: I hesitated on the word and said, is there a doctor in the audience, when the well-known phrase, is there a doctor in the house?
1: Yeah,
0: is there a doctor in the house?
1: I wondered that too. What was that about?
0: She said, well, you knew that is there a doctor in the house was such a cliched line and often used in humorous settings. You knew that would get a laugh.
2: The actress Katharine Hepburn refused interviews for most of her life, but she once came on Cavett's show for a two-hour conversation. There's a nice bit of tape from before the interview when Hepburn is checking out the set and finds it lacking.
3: And can we have a stationary table? Can we have a table that's...
4: John?
3: Nobody answers
4: in
3: this
4: business.
3: Can we get
4: a table with, that doesn't wobble here?
5: Sure. Right now? Like
3: yeah, nail it down. That carpet... If anybody can survive that carpet,
4: you can.
3: We're doing well. And
1: someone once wrote that the reason you're so good at this is because you weren't insecure. The way that my mind took that is if a person is secure in themselves, you don't need to tear down other people. You can really try to draw out what makes them excited or...
0: I can identify with that.
1: Do you think of yourself as performing when you're doing your show or mostly natural?
0: I guess, no, I don't think I think of it as performing. That would be odd to think. No, I just got easy to do the show.
1: Were you able to be yourself?
0: Yeah.
1: How long did it take you to get there? Because... coming up as a writer and then a stand-up, when you started hosting, did it take you a long time to feel like, I know how to do this?
0: It took a while because of various things like my friend Porterfield would say, you're sticking too close to your notes. Sometimes you don't seem to have heard what the other person said.
1: You think he was right?
0: Yeah, I could see it. There was times when I really wasn't listening. And someone would say, you know, I just got over a very serious illness, and I would say, do you have any hobbies? I mean...
1: How would you prepare for a taping?
0: Well, I had four talent coordinators, a title somebody thought up for bookers, and they would get with the guest if the guest would agree to it, or they'd talk on the phone with them or something.
1: And you'd get notes.
0: She's in town for such and such. She's worried about not having the right clothes for the opening night, or there'll be maybe 10 things that you can talk to them about. Often I used all of them. Often I used some of them, and sometimes none of them. The minute you start with some people, you know there's going to go great, and it does, and you don't need your notes.
1: How much do you just try to let your brain be present in the moment versus draw on your preparation?
0: That's a good question.
1: I would think that it's better when you're just ziggity-zag, snapping, yeah?
0: Yeah, the first time I did a show, I looked at the notes afterwards of three pages of maybe six things or eight each per page, and I hadn't used any of them. I thought, that is important. And it was. I could have used them, and they'd have been fine, but I didn't need them for whatever lucky reason.
1: So once you realized that you were good at it like that...
0: Yeah, that was a big thing.
1: Did that change how you prepared then?
0: Knowing that I could do a show without him was a nice thing. People mentioned one particular show recently, by chance, that some columnist, somebody sent this to me, said, if in your life you only are able to watch one full talk show, just the one episode... be sure it's Cavett's Mailer Vidal show. There's nothing like it.
1: I would agree.
0: I'm going to have to watch it again. I have seen it a couple of years ago, and I just thought it was great.
1: And there was that gal in the middle.
0: Janet Flanner, the great Janet Flanner.
2: Janet Flanner was a legendary Paris correspondent for The New Yorker. Norman Mailer and Gore Vidal were two of America's biggest novelists at the time, with egos to match. The night began with Mailer refusing to shake hands with Vidal. Mailer had recently published a provocative book on the women's liberation movement called The Prisoner of Sex, and Vidal had given it a negative review. Here is some tape from that show. You will hear Cavett first, and then Mailer, and later Janet Flanner and Gore Vidal.
4: You will admit that you were accused of being a chauvinist of the worst kind.
6: Well, I know, but that's what's wrong. That's what's wrong with women's liberation, which is it's a new and it's a young movement.
7: Oh, for goodness sake, now let's not go back onto that.
6: I'd love to talk about it for 2 minutes every day.
7: Oh, dear, oh, dear, oh, dear. We've heard it all.
6: It's just nonsense. It's just ridiculous. You know, if I have anything at all, I have a complicated mind. In fact, I have a mind so complicated that Gore has said with some justice that my style is getting unreadable. You know, it's the one thing in his critique that I agree with. My style is getting difficult. You know, it's hard when you have a lot in your head to write simply. It's true. Gore has never encountered this problem.
8: What did you say? I wasn't listening, Norman. What was it? What were you talking about?
6: Small mind, no matter.
8: Mm-hmm. No, don't be autobiographical all the time.
7: Well.
1: So how are you feeling when the two of them, I mean, it was mostly Mailer going at Vidal. Vidal gave back once he was getting punched in the nose. What are you thinking during that?
0: Oh, God, I don't know. I remember thinking this is going to be good viewing. I don't think I thought during it.
2: But Cavett picked a side. He, too, thought that Norman Mailer was being an ass.
4: Let me turn my chair and join these three. Perhaps you'd like two more chairs to contain your giant intellect.
0: I loved it when Mailer, what was his straight line? Dick, why don't you just read the next question off the question sheet?
6: Why don't you look at your question sheet and ask a question?
0: And that, for whatever reason, caused me to say, why don't you fold it five ways
4: and put it where the moon don't shine? Dick.
0: This has been much quoted, almost always wrong. People say the sun don't shine, which is no good at all.
1: Where did that phrase come from? Did you make it up on the spot?
0: I don't know where I ever heard
1: when
0: that.
1: When I saw it, I assumed it must have been some old saying, but I couldn't find anybody else saying it.
0: I can't imagine. I know it had occurred in my life before that, possibly years earlier, and it just came to the surface involuntarily. But that was a wonderful moment that I'm very grateful he caused.
2: Coming up after the break, I asked Dick Cavett why he was so beloved.
0: It must be my lovability. Is that a good guess?
2: I'm Stephen Dubner. This is Freakonomics Radio. We will be right back.
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2: Dick Cavett grew up in Nebraska, the only child of two school teachers. His mother died of breast cancer when she was 36 and he was 10. Her death made me feel betrayed by life, he later wrote, and embarrassed. When I read that line, I stopped. My father had died when I was 10, and I too felt embarrassment. So there is at least one thing that I have in common with Dick Cavett. His father remarried another school teacher, and Dick got on with his life. He was good at many things. School, for sure, but he also played music, did magic, he competed in gymnastics, where his specialty was the pommel horse.
0: You can't put the pommel horse aside lightly. Not only was I the state champion in the pommel horse, which is, and this is a fact, not an opinion, the hardest piece of gymnastics apparatus. I didn't pick it because it was the hardest. It was the only thing we had. We had some mats and a pommel horse. Everybody hated it, and I rather liked it and kept going with it.
2: Cavett studied English and drama at Yale and then got a job at Time magazine as a copy boy. He read that The Tonight Show host Jack Parr was unhappy with the material his writers were feeding him. So Cavett wrote some fresh jokes, snuck backstage at The Tonight Show, and gave his jokes to Parr. That is a very Cavett move. From an early age, he was good at getting backstage. Parr used some of Cavett's material, and then he hired him. Once Cavett got into television, he stayed with Jack Parr for a while, and then Merv Griffin, Jerry Lewis, and Johnny Carson. He did some stand-up comedy on his own. He started to develop a voice and a reputation. In 1968, ABC gave him a morning show. He moved to primetime and then late night. At its peak, the Cavett Show had millions of nightly viewers, and Cavett became a celebrity himself.
1: If TV hadn't worked out for you, what do you think you would have done?
0: I have no idea. What would I have done?
1: Did you have many skills?
0: I wouldn't have taught school, although I might have enjoyed that. It never occurred to me that television wouldn't work. Something just seemed to happen. I mean, it isn't that I didn't fear it. I had no confidence that it was going to go big. Go big. When a master uses the English language, it's a thrill, isn't it? Go big.
1: Correct me if I'm wrong, but you are kind of a unicorn, good at a lot of different things. You were smart. You were funny. You were a good athlete. And I'm curious if you ever felt you needed to hide your light under a bushel.
0: What would that consist of?
1: Were you ever afraid of being your truest self because you thought that would make you a little less popular? He's too good at these things. Did you ever?
0: That was never a concern, no.
1: I know that Groucho encouraged you to go the Yale, Nebraska.
0: Yes, he did. Groucho had sent me a letter, and he said, I saw you on Merv the other night, and I think you've hit a gold mine with the idea of a kid from Nebraska, the rustic, coming to glamour in the big city and all that stuff. Keep with that.
1: Did you play it up more after that?
0: I don't know, but I certainly was glad to hear it.
2: Cavett had first met Groucho Marx at the funeral for the playwright and humorist George Kaufman. Cavett supposedly told Groucho, I'm a big fan, to which Groucho supposedly said, if it gets any hotter in here, I could use a big fan. Cavett did take Groucho's advice to cultivate the persona of a small town kid doing his best in the big city. Groucho became a regular on Cavett's show, and they had a great rapport. You can hear it in this clip from 1969.
15: How have you been?
16: Good. I've been fine. It's nice to see you in New York.
15: I'm glad you're back on the air and the proper time, too.
16: Yeah?
15: Not at 4 o'clock in the morning. Whenever I saw your show last year, I was eating oatmeal. That's what they call prime time in California. That isn't all they called it either. Well, you look fine, and this show's going to be a big hit because you're on at 10 o'clock at night.
16: Right.
15: A lot of people are going to watch it.
16: I'm on at 9 Central Time.
15: Well, I wouldn't go that far.
1: How much did you absorb Groucho? Or was this you before Groucho?
0: He's big influence. Isn't that something? Imagine in the Grand Theater in Grand Island, Nebraska, seeing my first Marx Brothers movie. If anyone had said that one guy and you were going to spend part of your life together, I would have said you're full of crap.
1: You had good mentors, good rabbis, people who really loved you and wanted you to succeed.
0: For example?
1: Oh, Jack Parr.
0: Oh, yeah.
1: Groucho. It seems to me, at least. And
0: it's a good point.
1: I'm curious why you were so likable. Usually the incumbents want to keep the young people down. Everybody seemed to love you.
0: It must be my lovability. Is that a good guess? I don't know. I can't answer that.
1: If you look at the categories of guests you had, a lot of writers, amazing interviews with musicians and performances and athletes.
0: Yeah, isn't that interesting? I didn't have any interest in rock, but Janis Joplin was such a good guest. And the fact that she came on, and she was so good, that other rock people said, well, maybe Cavett could handle us. He seems like such a square, but maybe...
1: Were you as square as you seemed, or was that an act?
0: No. Can you come back to me with that question in a week?
1: There must have been guests that you wanted on the show that you couldn't get, yes?
0: Mike Nichols almost did it. I asked him a second time, and he said, I'm on my way to London for a couple of weeks, but when I come back, maybe I'll be in a mood to share and share. But it never happened. I think it's my fault. I didn't follow it up. I always got along with Sinatra whenever we were thrown together at something. And I think, again, I didn't press hard enough. I think we would have had such fun.
1: Could you always make the show you wanted to make, or did you have the suits telling you some things?
0: I could, but what happened the very first show, I had Gore Vidal, Muhammad Ali, and somebody else taped it for a week later when it was going to be debut. And I learned in that week that they wanted me to tape a different first show. And I thought, well, that show seemed pretty good. Everybody liked it. And I said, well, I don't see any reason to change it. What's wrong with it? And they said, well, nobody gives a damn what Muhammad Ali and Gore Vidal think about Vietnam.
1: Wow.
0: I said, nobody? I bet I could come up with two or three people at least who would be interested. What are you talking about?
1: Did they mean that nobody cared, or they mean that that's something we want to stay away from?
0: They were afraid of the subject. Chicken afraid of anything having to do with that disastrous war. When are you going to stop being chicken? I said to a guy in a nice suit.
1: So what happened?
0: I said, I don't agree to that. I said, well, you're going to have to do it. So they ran a different show because I had already done five before the first one. And then somewhere semi-buried by being in the second week, they ran that one. People sent me critics' comments from around saying, Cavett really came to life on this show. This is what the show ought to be. And I made sure that all the ABCs saw that.
2: Not many episodes survive from that 1968 season, and we couldn't track down the one that Cavett was talking about with Muhammad Ali. But Cavett did become friendly with Ali, and he was a guest on Cavett's show 14 times. Here is Ali in 1970 talking to Cavett about the possibility of going to jail for draft evasion.
17: White America right now spending $30 million a day in Asia. Black and white boys are dying unjustly for nothing just to free somebody else. So why should I worry about going to little old jail to free my poor people who's been catching hell here for 400 years?
1: If you were making your show now with the political moment that we're in, what would you do?
0: I never think of that now. The political stuff was often very problematic. Was a problem. I shaved that down.
1: Sounds like you didn't love the network people.
0: There are some who are all right.
1: He said unenthusiastically.
0: They are qualified to do what they feel they're qualified to do, which is tell you how to do the show.
1: That makes me wonder if one were going to start a show today, that you'd want to start a show without having any suits around. Fund it yourself, do it yourself. Would you endorse that?
0: Definitely, yeah. You know what you're doing, and they don't know why it works when it works, and when it doesn't, they don't have any idea. They don't know anything about what it feels like to be sitting there doing it, and their advice is without worth. And not only that, worthless.
1: Say what you really mean. But my sense is that whether it's TV, music, publishing, it seems that the executives are very good at looking at what's already succeeded and saying, hey, let's do something like that, as opposed to let's try something new and interesting. Now, you were pretty new
0: when
1: and interesting.
0: When you're naysay or you're thinking, why don't you as good as so-and-so? Violence can happen almost.
1: So what's it feel like when a given network says, Dick, we thank you for your service, but we're putting on, you know, a dog show in your slot?
0: Well, that's happened. Yeah. How many times have I been canceled? Four?
1: The list of networks you've worked for is not short.
0: I'm always astonished. A few years ago when I, for the first time, saw somebody write, he did this and then he did it there and then he was on CNBC. Is that true? It startled me.
2: 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Roughly 2,000 hours of his work are archived at the Library of Congress, and again, there is a lot on YouTube. 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That brought an enormous amount of pressure and ultimately a deep depression.
0: It's the worst agony designed for man. Anything that has hit you that deeply, there's no way you're ever going to escape it.
2: We'll hear about that after the break. I am Stephen Dubner, and this is Freakonomics Radio with Dick Cavett.
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1: I asked Dick Cavett what it felt like when he was at the top of his game, but then every night had to do it again.
2: I just remember thinking, you've got to put last night's show away forever. You already should be home looking at your notes about tomorrow and thinking, does this go on forever?
1: Did you want it to go on forever?
2: I'm not sure. I just thought, I'm in this. People like it. It's going okay. But can you do this very long without mental damage?
1: Did it damage you mentally in the long run?
2: I don't know. That's for you to say.
1: It sounded like later on you had some real depressive periods, right?
2: Oh, I'm an expert on depression. I was just reading some stuff I wrote about it. Seems like every few, let's say, weeks, if not days, somebody thanks me for having helped them by talking in the press and in person or on the air even about depression. And a good thing that comes from it, but I hadn't expected it, was people saying, you saved my father's life. And it jolted me further. They'd say, when he heard you talking about depression, and he realized that if Dick Cavett can get this, maybe I shouldn't be so ashamed. It's logical, though. I mean, it's understandable, isn't it? I might have had that feeling if I weren't known and somebody known talked about it, I would probably have thought, oh, God, thank God, they have it too. But that it prevented suicides in some cases. I just found some old letters telling me that.
1: How much did you share it at the time? You'd talk about it in interviews?
2: First was in a magazine, and I never had any particular desire to talk about it publicly, but it came up, and it did a lot of good. I don't know, that's odd, isn't it, that if a celebrity has something bad, people who also have it are at least comforted in some way.
1: If you don't mind me asking, what did it feel like for you when you were in the middle of a depressive period?
2: It's the worst agony designed for man. There's nothing like it. Being sad is nothing like it. Having your heart broken for romance or anything. It's just everything is dark and heavy and hurts, and there's no feeling you're ever, ever, ever going to get out of it, because anything that has hit you that deeply, there's no way you're ever going to escape it. Stephen Fry, I had him on, and we both came up with the notion that whatever you do, don't ever say to somebody in depression, what do you have to be depressed about? I used to get that. What are you talking about? You're on television, you've made money, you're popular. What in hell have you got to be depressed about? And we agreed that that's like saying, what have you got to have asthma about? Or tuberculosis.
1: So how did you deal with it?
2: Waited until the curtain goes up again. Oh, I also had ECT, and that was a public service without my knowing it, because people who had been afraid of it, some prominent writer, one of our big writers' wives, asked me to call him and tell him that I had had ECT.
1: It's electric shock therapy.
2: She was desperate. Who was it?
1: Styron, maybe?
2: I believe you're right. And if it wasn't in his case, but in another one just like it, I later said, how did it go for him? He said it failed completely. I said, that's possible, because he was drunk every time he went to the sessions.
1: What was it like for you to be in a depressive period and doing your show where you're an entertainer?
2: Real hard. I was in the bedroom of Mr. Marlon Brando. Now, it's not going to be a story that would seem to suggest, but I remember he was in bed at his house, and we talked about depression. And I said, I did a show once that shocked me so, because it was just the two minor guests, Laurence Olivier and his wife, Joan Plowright, the wonderful actress. I had to do it in their hotel room for some reason. And I was getting ready in another room in the hotel, and I thought, two doors down, Laurence Olivier, and I don't give a, I just want to go home and get into bed. How am I going to do this show? Did the show, It was difficult. It was with Brando then later that I said, you know, I just couldn't bring myself to watch that show because in doing it, I thought, these people know that I'm nuts, or that I'm struggling, that I don't know what. And in fact, they did not.
1: Here's a clip from that episode with Laurence Olivier and Joan Plowright.
3: By the way, it's always difficult to work with titles, so I would like the people at home to know that I have been asked and instructed to say Larry and Joan.
4: Yes, please.
5: Lovely.
3: Is that, will you verify that?
4: Yes.
5: Thank you, Dick. Yes.
3: Yes, Dick is fine. Sir Laurence, Larry, I gather that we owe it to you to have brought your wife back to the stage, to have insisted that she go back on. Is that true?
5: Well,
3: how do you know when it's time?
5: I thought it was well time. Mm-hmm. She came back to New York, and I thought this was a wonderful part for her. And she's, I think, extremely beautiful in the part.
1: And did you ever watch that show?
2: No, I wouldn't watch it. And I said to Brando, I can't ever bring myself to watch that show. I really know what it will look like, what I'll see. I'll see what they unfortunately saw was struggling and taking pauses that are infinite. And Brando said, do me a favor, watch it. And I said, okay, I will. And so later I called Marlon and I said, I saw that show. I was fine. Why? And he said, don't you know? And I said, no. And he said, well, every performer has to have what I call automatic pilot. You were sitting there doing what you do and you were able to do it, maybe acting it, but whatever it was, automatic pilot will take over for you. And it did in that case.
1: How about these days, the last 10, 20 years? How's your...
2: I never had it after the time I had ECT for it. I got it again, got another dose of ECT for it, and it went like just like that. Just,
1: so you think that really fixed it?
2: Or absolutely.
1: It
2: cured
1: did.
2: It.
1: No question in your mind that that was what...
2: No, that's what did it.
1: Yeah.
2: However it works. Hmm. You lie there, and they attach something to your... And you don't feel anything. My late wife was there... And said, when you came out of that room, you were a different person. So pass that on to somebody if they're locked in depression.
1: When you would look back at a show that went where you were really good versus a show where you didn't feel you were as good, what were the other factors that you think contributed?
2: I wish I knew. I really don't know.
1: Did you ever try to connect your performance to what you ate or whether you had sex, you know, the night before?
2: Or during the show or... Those were the best. No, I just don't know.
1: So that's just who you are. You're just a cool character.
2: Hope that what you do and say isn't appalling and keep going. But I never had any technique ready for when that happened. Would have been good if I had.
1: So when I come here for advice on how to cave it, it sounds like it's impossible because you just are who you are. Sounds like there wasn't a lot of strategy.
2: Not strategy, no.
1: Is there anything that we haven't talked about that you'd like to?
2: The Peloponnesian War. I was so hoping that would come up.
1: I thank you so much. I really, I admire your work. I admire you as a human, and I'm really grateful.
2: I love doing this with you. I don't know what it is. You've got something great.
1: That's good of you to say. As you can hear, Dick Cavett is a one of one. I'm not Cavett, and on my new show, I'm not going to try to be him. But I did learn from him. Don't lean too hard on your prep. Make it a conversation, a collaboration, not just an interview. And most of all, in order to make the show you want, you might want to make it yourself. No suits, no focus groups, no BS. So that's what we did. Our guests on Better in Person include architects, writers, CEOs, musicians, comedians, and athletes. The first few episodes are already up on the Freakonomics YouTube channel. And now we're going to play you a short audio segment from one of those episodes with the chef Hillary Sterling. She runs the acclaimed restaurant Ci Siamo in New York City. It celebrates regional Italian cooking, which is her passion. But it took Sterling a long time to get her own restaurant. We talked about what it's like to climb the restaurant ladder in New York. Here, have a listen. when you start at the bottom, what were you doing the first few years?
4: Salads, fry, okay. Mm-hmm. Wash your dishes sometimes.
1: Right.
4: I had a chef that likes to use every pot and maybe wash them, torture me.
1: You talked about being tortured in a foreign language for a while.
4: It was just an Irish brogue.
1: Oh.
4: I couldn't understand it. I was like, what? And then they like hold up this bread. They're like, go get this downstairs. And it was terrible. They made me peel onions in the basement with no ventilation.
1: Huh. Most people, I assume, would have quit.
4: And never crossed my mind. Quitting has never crossed my mind. I've never left a job because someone tortured me.
1: Yeah.
4: I've left because it was time.
1: Fair enough. But if you could rewind the clock, or if you could remake the clock now and run restaurants differently, because everything I've ever read about restaurants in the kind of heyday of New York restaurant, modern heyday of restaurant culture, it sounds like everybody was tortured and everybody was miserable and everybody drank all the time and other things, et cetera, et cetera. And so is that how Chisiamo is run?
4: No. Restaurants used to be like that.
1: Yeah. I mean, a lot of industries, to be fair, were...
4: We used to have kegs in my office on Fridays.
1: Yeah.
4: Yeah.
1: So that's the drinking, but what about like the people being mean in the culture of coming up? Did you experience that or not so much? You just didn't care?
4: Yeah.
1: Right.
4: I mean, I think I was more, I remember like the only times that I like cried and it had nothing to do with people.
1: All right. What was it?
4: There was one time where I was my first night on Sauté at Mesa Grill and it was Labor Day Sunday night. And
1: big deal restaurant.
4: It was a big restaurant and big deal. And I overcooked 100-something pork tenderloins for hours. I just kept overcooking them.
1: One at a time?
4: Like how maybe many four at a time, five at a time. I just like hammered it. And my chef at the time gave me like a 2-pan pickup, which means like I had to like pick up this like scallop dish and the accompaniment to it.
1: Okay.
4: And I had two burners.
1: Okay.
4: Two burners. But it wasn't the only dish I was cooking. I was cooking pork tenderloins. And my first night like really on sauté and Sunday nights in New York City on a holiday weekend is a busy night. And I just remember getting crushed for hours, crushed. And I called my dad from Union Square and I told him about it. And I was like, totally like, he's like, you're okay. It's okay. I mean, I held myself together and then I like totally, I mean, the walk-in's always a good place to cry in restaurants, but like, and he's like, okay. And I went back in the next day and I went to my chef and I apologized for overcooking 120.
1: Did any of them get sent back?
4: I don't remember. It was kind of like a blur. And then the next week, the schedule goes up, old school on a wall, you know, and I'm on sauté next Saturday night. I was like, oh my God. Someone was on vacation, so they put me there. And I was like, okay. And I go to him, and I was like, are you sure? And he's like, you have 7 days to be one with the pork.
1: Oh, I like, remember that from your book. Yeah. Be one with the pork, yeah.
4: I was like, I'm gay. Like, this
1: and
4: is
1: you
4: like,
1: became one with the pork.
4: I stared at these pork tenderloins for days. Cooking them, watching them, staring at the clock, trying to figure out how long it takes to cook the pork tenderloin to perfection. It was like ancho chili rubbed. Like your hands were red at the end of the shift. Like there was like a nub bucket. It was just,
1: What's a nub bucket?
4: It was like you cut off the ends and you put it in the nub at the
1: end
4: of the shift.
1: What happens to the nubs?
4: I can't. Don't ask.
1: Are they used?
4: I mean, no. But they're used in like family meal or everyone like, they make tacos, whatever.
1: Okay.
4: And there's like... And
1: let me say, no, they're not used except for what the other people working here are going to eat later. Yeah. Okay, yeah.
4: And I spent 7 days staring at pork tenderloins. And
1: before you're on sauté again the second time? You're prepping?
4: I was like, he's like, I'm giving you
1: when
4: a chance.
1: You say staring at them, you mean you're going into the...
4: I'm putting them in the oven, I'm searing them, I'm watching what happens.
1: So this you're was practicing.
4: I'm practicing and I'm watching, they change. There's a moment where like when I, cause in my head, I'm like, be one with the pork. What does that mean? Oh my God, be one with the pork. I'm so like literal at that time. As a cook, I'm like, yes, chef, be one with the pork. Like, and I remember there was a little clock in the kitchen. It's like right there. And I pulled the pork out and it was like 4 minutes, check the timer, 4 minutes, 5 minutes, check the timer, check the timer. And like twist, twist, twist. And at one point, there's a moment where they glistened. This may sound so bananas. Wow, are you sure you want to keep doing this today?
1: Okay, they're glistening at you? Do you feel like they're glistening at you or with you? Are
4: with
1: you glistening?
4: I'm glistening now, talking about it.
1: What did the glistening...
4: It meant it was ready.
1: Oh.
4: It meant it was ready. It finally showed me
1: it showed
4: how
1: you.
4: Me to cook this mid-rare pork tenderloin.
6: So I hate to sound naive, but isn't that what like thermometers and whatnot are for? No, seriously. I mean, yeah. That's because you're right. In the last like 30 years, I feel like cooking has become extremely regimented.
4: Yes.
6: Not just, it's exploded. Everybody wants
4: everyone
6: to cook.
4: Cook.
6: And it's, I think it's fantastic personally. Mm-hmm. I don't do much because it's time consuming. If I had all day, I would love to. It's such a fun science project that you get to eat at the end.
4: Agreed.
6: But I also feel like we've been told by so many people who at least present with authority that this is the way something is done always. And if you don't, then you're making a lesser version. But the story I hear you telling is very, very different. It's like food is real. It's real.
4: Yeah. It's real. And you have to connect with it. You have to understand it. Because, yeah, could I have used the thermometer? Sure. But 25 years ago, that chef didn't say, hey, where's your thermometer? It wasn't even like it didn't even cross your mind.
6: Got it.
4: But no one showed me how to cook the pork.
6: Yeah.
4: Right? So, like, this, like, conversation is, like, I had to learn how to do this myself.
6: Yeah.
4: And it was really, and that was a moment that the senses kind of, like, I finally understood. I started to understand what cooking was.
6: I see. Okay. And what is it about you, either in your character or maybe in your someone that you admired when you were a kid, like what was it about you that made you want to be that, to be giving people food as you're living, not just as sustenance, not just as pleasure, but of all the things that it represents?
4: I mean, I feel like I'm a caregiver. I feel like that's what it stems from, right? Like I take care of people. You know, I love nothing more than making my son's lunch and dinner. Like I really enjoy setting the plate up. I enjoy all those things. I think that like, I've always been that way. And I cook for friends in high school and like in college and like that kind of stuff. I've always enjoyed it, playing that role.
6: If this hadn't worked out, what do you think you'd be doing?
4: I mean, I love teaching, but that's kind of like how I am now. I don't think 25 years ago I would
6: have done that. You strike me as that you would have been an impatient teacher back then because you're fast. I can see your brain and your mouth, they move, which I love. But
4: yeah, I would have been impatient. I'd be like, I don't understand why you don't understand. Like, what do you mean? Like, be one with the pork, right? Like, I don't think that chef ever understands how much that silly statement resonated with me over all these years.
6: Is he alive?
4: He is.
6: You'll send him the book?
4: I will.
1: That's it for today's show. Thanks again to Hillary Sterling and especially to Dick Cavett for these great conversations. And remember, check out our new video interview show, Better in Person. 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
9: Coming up on The Conversation, we take a closer look at fuel prices and what that means for bus service budgets across the state. We look at the primary race for Congress in District 1 here on Oahu. Can Representative Case hold up a challenge by Senator Keoho Kalole? And the Peace Corps celebrates its 65th anniversary. 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

0: It's 8 o'clock across the Hawaiian Islands. You're listening to Evening Jazz on member-supported Hawaii Public Radio. KHPR Honolulu, KHPH Kailua Kona, KIPL Lihue, KJHF Kualapu'u, KANO Hilo, and KKUA Wailuku. I'm Charles Husson, your host for the next 2 hours, as we check out new and recent jazz releases and classic tracks. This new one is from the Robert Jospe Quartet. It's called The Night Sky, and drummer Robert Jospe is the leader. We're listening to a bit of it now. We'll check out more later in the program. I'll be back to start the music right after news from NPR.
1: Live from NPR News, I'm Giles Snyder. President Trump hosted Ukrainian President Volodymyr Zelensky at the White House Tuesday, the latest meeting in what appears to be an improving relationship. But there's no sign that Trump is prepared to send more weapons to Ukraine. Here's NPR's Greg Myrie.
2: Presidents Trump and Zelensky have been steadily rebuilding ties since a televised shouting match in the Oval Office last year. The Ukrainian leader said he had a good meeting and thanked the U.S. for its firm support. However, there's no indication Ukraine will be getting more U.S. Patriot air defense missiles, by far the best protection against the nightly onslaught of Russian missiles. Trump has offered Ukraine a license to build its own Patriots, but it's a complex process that could take years. Still, Ukraine has gained momentum in the war with its frequent long-distance strikes against Russian oil facilities and other industrial sites. Greg Myrie, NPR News, Kyiv.
1: President Trump also spoke Tuesday at the funeral service at Washington National Cathedral for the late South Carolina Republican Senator Lindsey Graham, and he met with Israeli Prime Minister Benjamin Netanyahu at the White House. More details are emerging about Sunday's shooting during a food festival near Seattle's Space Needle. Police Chief Sean Barnes said Tuesday that the 15-year-old arrested after the shootout was armed with what's called a ghost gun and that it had an extended magazine.
3: A ghost gun is an untraceable weapon that lacks a serial number. They are typically homemade and they are illegal. This was the firearm that was recovered from the 15-year-old suspect who was in court yesterday for assault and weapons violations.
1: Barnes said investigators have also recovered two other weapons and 14 shell casings fired by weapons of two different calibers. Authorities say they believe the shootout was gang-related. Firefighters in Oregon racing to contain wildfires that have burned roughly 1.5 million acres so far, more than four times last year's total. Oregon Public Broadcasting's Monica Carrillo-Casas reports.
4: For communities in Oregon, this wildfire season is bringing a new level of challenges and uncertainty as 32 large fires remain uncontained. Oregon Department of Forestry's Public Information Officer Jessica Newyear says more than 12,000 personnel are working to contain fires across the state.
5: This season definitely does not compare to last year. Last year we had a fairly mild season comparatively. It's really rare to see this many acres burn this early, and we still have August and September left.
4: At least 32,000 people in Oregon are under evacuation orders. Forecasters expect another round of lightning storms later this week in the northeastern part of the state. For NPR News, I'm Monica Carrillo-Casas in La Grande, Oregon.
1: This is NPR News. The Senate has confirmed Jay Clayton as President Trump's Director of National Intelligence. The 51-47 vote fell along strict party lines, with Democrats accusing Clayton of prioritizing loyalty to President Trump over other responsibilities. Oregon Senator Ron Wyden.
6: He has repeated baseless conspiracy theories about American elections, refused to acknowledge who won the 2020 election, and participated in an abusive investigation of American journalists while providing false testimony to Congress about that investigation.
1: Clayton takes over from Bill Pulte, a Trump ally who President Trump installed in an acting capacity following the departure of Tulsi Gabbard. Pulte oversaw sharp staff cuts in the short time he was in charge. There's growing concern about a blood supply shortage in the U.S. The U.S. Surgeon General's office encouraging Americans to donate, as NPR's Will Stone reports.
7: The Surgeon General says the blood supply is significantly lower than it should be after weeks of declining donations. The country is currently in yellow status, meaning there is less than a two-day supply for O-positive blood. The Red Cross is declaring it a crisis and attributes the shortfall to extreme heat, poor air quality, and widespread foodborne illnesses. Will Stone, NPR News.
1: Asian stocks are sinking amid an ongoing sell-off in chip-making shares. South Korea's benchmark down 7% after dropping more than 10% on Tuesday. I'm Giles Snyder, NPR News.
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11: 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It's 6.5 minutes past 8 o'clock in the islands. I'm Charles Husson, your host, here on Evening Jazz. And to get things started on this Tuesday night, we're going to go back to 1987. And the saxophonist and composer Benny Golson, who is joined by the Freddie Hubbard Quintet, for an album called Stardust. Benny on tenor sax, Freddie Hubbard, of course, on trumpet, Ron Carter, the most recorded bassist in jazz, Marvin Smitty Smith on drums, and Mulgrew Miller at the piano. A lot of big names here. Let's hear them play a tune called Gypsy Jingle Jangle.

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pianist Bob Nell, along with Michael Biscio playing bass and Adam Greenberg on drums, for a tune called Achromaticism from their new album We Are Here. And before that, brand new from the Robert Jospe Quartet and their album The Night Sky, we heard Crooked Mile, an original by drummer Robert Jospe. Daniel Clark was the pianist, Chris Whiteman on guitar, and Paul Langosch playing bass. You're listening to Evening Jazz on member-supported Hawaii Public Radio. I'm Charles Husson, your host, until 10 o'clock on this Tuesday night, as we make our way through the first part of this week. And coming up, we have some music from Art Taylor, tuned by Thelonious Monk. But first, if you're looking for some live music, there are a couple of events going on tonight, and we have great stuff on into the week as well. On Oahu, bassist Randy Wong and ukulele master Abe Lagrimas Jr. are performing at the Green Lady Cocktail Room in the White Sands Hotel in Waikiki tonight until 10. Pianist Tommy James is at Lures Lounge in Hale Kulani Hotel until midnight tonight. Hula's Bar and Lay Stand in Waikiki has live music every Wednesday through Saturday, starting at 6. Saxophonist Reggie Padilla and friends play at St. Peter's Episcopal Church on Queen Emma Street, 6 to 7 p.m. every Thursday. And on the Big Island, pianist Gary Washburn and saxophonist Jesse Snyder play every Wednesday, starting at 6, in the Manta Restaurant at the Mauna Kea Beach Hotel. To submit an event for the calendar, send an email to jazz@hawaiipublicradio.org. Don't forget, coming up at 10 o'clock tonight, it's Le Momi with After Hours. Following her at midnight, it's John DiLiberto with Echoes.

Saxophonist Mike DeRubo from his latest album, Way Out Northwest. That was Song for My Queen, a tune by Idris Galeta. Tilden Webb at the piano on that. Before that, the group La Lucha playing a smooth one. And we started off with drummer Art Taylor from his 1960 album A.T.'s Delight. We heard Thelonious Monk's Epistrophe, Dave Burns playing trumpet, Stanley Turrentine on sax, Wynton Kelly and Paul Chambers playing piano and bass, and sitting in on conga, Potato Valdez. It's 18 minutes before 9 o'clock. You're listening to Evening Jazz on member-supported Hawaii Public Radio. And not much left of former Hurricane Fausto. The winds have diminished to about 35 knots, just a storm at this point. There remains a tropical storm warning for Hawaiian offshore waters, as well as a high surf warning through Wednesday afternoon for east-facing shores, and a small craft advisory in place for windward waters through tomorrow morning. Coming up at 10 o'clock, it's Le Momi with After Hours. 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

0: That's trumpeter Bria Skonberg, who lately has been introducing a lot of singing to her albums. We heard If You Go Away from Jacques Brel and Rod McEwen, accordion there by Gil Goldstein, her arranger and pianist. Before that, the David Blake Quartet with Radio Casual, the title track of their new album. They're led by guitarist David Blake. And we started off with vibraphonist Cal Jader from his album The Shining Sea, and a tune by Johnny Mandel that Tony Bennett did very well with, called A Time for Love. This is KHPR Honolulu, KKUA Wailuku, KANO Hilo, KHPH Kailua Kona, KIPL Lihue, and KJHF Kualapu'u.
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2: Live from NPR News, I'm Giles Snyder. Dr. Anthony Fauci is expected to be on Capitol Hill later today. Fauci was issued a subpoena compelling his appearance before the committee chaired by Kentucky Republican Senator Rand Paul. Over the weekend, Paul released what he says are diary entries written by Fauci during the COVID-19 pandemic. NPR's Ari Daniels says Fauci and Paul expected to renew their clash over the coronavirus's origins.
3: In a post on X, Health Secretary Robert F. Kennedy Jr. suggested his office had provided the diaries to Senator Paul, but it's not clear exactly how. Paul did publish a thread on X where he summarized his central accusation of Fauci. He said, quote, what he wrote privately and what he told the country are two different stories.
2: Kentucky Democratic Governor Andy Beshear says Senator Mitch McConnell should share details on his health or resign. Lisa Autry of member station WKYU reports the ultimatum comes as the former Republican leader continues to miss votes more than a month after being hospitalized.
4: Governor Andy Beshear says he's received no word from McConnell, despite sending him two letters asking him to explain his ongoing absence from the Senate. McConnell has been away from Congress since June 14th from what his office said was due to a fall and pneumonia. Beshear says anyone else in the hospital for more than a month would be expected to be more transparent.
5: The voters, who are the boss of all of us that are elected, deserve to see a little bit more and hear a little bit more about how the senator is doing.
4: McConnell's office has released two photos of the 84-year-old supposedly from a rehab center, as well as a statement from his doctor that said McConnell hasn't been cleared for normal duties. For NPR News, I'm Lisa Autry in Bowling Green, Kentucky.
2: Back and forth attacks appear to have ended a brief pause in fighting between the U.S. and Iran. The U.S. military says U.S. and Saudi forces struck sites in Iraq used by Iranian-backed militias to carry out attacks, after saying multiple missiles launched at American forces in the Middle East were all successfully intercepted. Federal judge has ordered the release of one of the key witnesses to the fatal shooting of Lorenzo Salgado Araujo by federal agents. Jose Trinidad Rojas Pliego, an undocumented immigrant from Mexico, was in the van at the time of the shooting. He spent the last 3 weeks in detention and is expected to be released by tonight. Houston Public Media's Bianca Seward spoke with his lawyer.
6: His lawyer, Raid Gonzalez, says Rojas Pliego has been traumatized by the experience.
7: Just imagine, he's never been arrested. He's been in the United States since 1998. No issues, no problem, hardworking guy. And suddenly he's in a vehicle where they kill somebody in front of them.
6: Because the federal agents involved in the shooting were not wearing body cameras, witness accounts will be critical to understanding what happened. The other two witnesses have submitted similar petitions, but have not yet been released. For NPR News, I'm Bianca Seward in Houston.
2: This is NPR. Rescue work is ongoing in southwestern Japan following Tuesday's powerful earthquake. The quake had a magnitude of 7.1 and struck the southern main island of Kyushu. Japan's self-defense forces have joined rescue workers in search and rescue operations at a badly damaged shopping mall. Japan's prime minister says the death toll has risen to 13. The teenager who killed four people in a school shooting in Georgia has been sentenced to life without parole days after he pleaded guilty to all 55 charges against him. Shemaine Cruz, a member station WABE, reports.
8: Colt Gray was 14 years old in 2024 when he brought the assault-style rifle that his father gifted him for Christmas to Appalachie High School, northeast of Atlanta, and opened fire. Both the prosecution and the defense agree that the teen had a bad upbringing. But the local district attorney, Brad Smith, says Gray's motive was to mimic other mass shooters for fame and notoriety within the true crime community.
9: I want everyone to realize this is not harmless. The things they're doing online are not harmless, and we need to pay attention to when these kids start doodling these things on their notebooks.
8: The teen's father is set to be sentenced later this week for second-degree murder and involuntary manslaughter. For NPR News, I'm Shemaine Cruz in Atlanta.
2: The ongoing sell-off in chip-making stocks rattling Asian financial markets. South Korea's benchmark has declined 8% in Wednesday trading. Japan's Nikkei share averaged down 2%. Oil prices advancing after those fresh attacks in the Iran war. 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
11: 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Her album, Blind Trust, takes a more contemplative approach. I'm John DiLiberto, always contemplating on echoes from PRX.
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13: 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Welcome back to Evening Jazz. It's 6.5 minutes past 9 o'clock in the islands. Charles Husson here with you until 10 o'clock. Lemomi has plenty of music ahead at 10 on After Hours. We're going to start off with Sarah Vaughan from her 1954 album, The George Gershwin Songbook. She was accompanied by the Hal Mooney Orchestra. This was recorded in New York in 1957. Let's hear A Foggy Day.

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guitarist Rick Wright and his group Fundamental Forces with a tune called Freezer Jam. And in addition, the album is called Fool's Fate, by the way. That also featured alto saxophonist James DeJoy. Before that, the Allie Ryerson Quartet, featuring flutist Allie Ryerson, from their self-titled album, and that was called Alley Cat Blues. It's 22 and a half minutes past 9 o'clock in the islands. You're tuned to Evening Jazz. I'm Charles Husson, here with you until 10 o'clock on this Tuesday night. We do this every Monday through Thursday from 8 to 10. On Fridays, you can hear World Cafe at this time. And every weeknight, starting at 10 o'clock, it's After Hours, featuring a different host and a different musical genre each weeknight. Tonight, it's Les Momi. If you're looking for some live music, here's more from our music calendar. On Oahu, saxophonist Jerome Dawson will be performing at Gaslamp Speakeasy in Kailua tomorrow from 6 to 9 p.m. Mike Lewis and friends celebrate the music of Jimmy Buffett, 7 p.m. tomorrow at Blue Note Hawaii. More information and tickets at BlueNoteHawaii.com. The Quartet Air plays a wide mix of jazz and pop every Wednesday, 7 to 9 p.m. at The Spot on South King Street, near University. Studio 909 at the Musicians Union on Kapi'olani Boulevard presents Noel Okimoto's Ohana Jazz, Thursday from 7 to 9 p.m. Ethan Capone plays solo piano, 8:30 to midnight every Thursday at Lewis Lounge in Halekulani Hotel. And on the Big Island, the weekly live jazz concert series at Uila Records in Waimea continues with Tropical Vibrations, Thursday evening, 6:30 to 8:30. If you have an item for the calendar, please email it to jazz@hawaiipublicradio.org.

saxophonist Paul Carlon, along with Chembo Corneille on percussion and Alex Ayala playing bass, from their album Between Us Three, that was called Espejos, an original tune by Paul Carlon. Cecile McLaurin-Salvant before that with Duke Ellington's Sophisticated Lady. That's from her brand new album, With Every Breath I Take. And we started off with bassist Christopher Damon and Montrose B from his new album, Dead Words. It's 18 minutes before 10 o'clock. Down to our final set on this Tuesday night in the islands. I'm Charles Husson. Hope you will stay tuned for Le Momi. She'll be here at 10 o'clock with After Hours. And at midnight, you can hear John DiLiberto with Echoes. Well, as what's left of Hurricane Fausto makes his way above the Hawaiian Islands, or to the north of the Hawaiian Islands, we will see our trade winds and our more pleasant weather slowly return. That should begin sometime Thursday. In the meantime, there is a tropical storm warning in effect for Hawaiian offshore waters. A high surf warning is in effect through tomorrow afternoon for east-facing shores, and a small craft advisory is in place for windward waters through tomorrow morning. Mostly cloudy tonight for Hawaii Island, with numerous showers windward and scattered showers leeward. Those will be turning to isolated showers after midnight. Lows 71 to 76 with 6 with winds variable to 15 miles per hour. Mostly cloudy for the rest of the islands, with showers windward in Mauka becoming numerous after midnight. You can look for scattered showers through the night leeward. Lows 73 to 78 with northeast winds 15 to 20 miles per hour. So those northeast winds already beginning to take effect over the western half of the state. Currently, the humidity is above normal in some places, quite high in others. In Hilo, it's 78 degrees and cloudy. Humidity is 88%. Lihue has 90% humidity, 76 degrees under mostly cloudy skies, 90% humidity as well in Wailuku, 77 under mostly cloudy skies, and in Honolulu, a bit more pleasant, only 77% humidity. The temperature is 79 under partly cloudy skies.

0: saxophonist Seamus Blake, paying tribute to the great saxophonist Eddie Harris with a tune called Mean Greens. Before that, Jennifer Madsen singing There's Gotta Be Something Better Than This, music from Sweet Charity, lyrics by Dorothy Fields, music by Cy Coleman. That's from Jennifer's new album, Girl Talk. And we started off with guitarists Dave Stryker and Paul Bolenbeck as part of the Alternative Guitar Summit, honoring Pat Martino with A Portrait of Diana. Hope you enjoyed the music tonight on Evening Jazz. I'm Charles Husson. Join me again tomorrow night at 8. We'll do it all again. Stay tuned for Les Momies, coming up in just a moment with After Hours. Have a great night.
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3: Welcome to After Hours on HPR One. I'm Le Momi, your Tuesday night guide to Uanoa, a show shaped by voices of the Pacific, each track a current in Moananuiakea. Tonight, we drop the metaphorical needle on actor and musician Hun Lynch and her debut album, Sycophant. Coming from Aotearoa's indie label, Noah Records, a vital home for avant-garde Pacifica creators. This album is absolutely beautiful, bedroom produced, mixed at Roundhead Studios, cinematic noir, slow-mo trip-hop, beautiful choral arrangements. You're going to love it. I'll be back in a minute with more music. 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
4: Live from NPR News, I'm Giles Snyder. Dr. Anthony Fauci expected to be on Capitol Hill today. Fauci was issued a subpoena compelling his appearance. He is to answer questions about COVID-19 after Republican Senator Rand Paul published what he says are diary entries written by Fauci during the pandemic. The release highlights an ongoing disagreement between some politicians and scientists over the origins of the coronavirus. NPR's Ari Daniel has more.
5: The debate centers around whether the virus originated naturally in an animal and spilled over into a human, or if it was deliberately created in a lab and leaked. When Fauci was writing diary entries about researchers considering both theories, very little was known. Today, many scientists agree the available data support a natural origin of the virus. Felicia Goodrum is a virologist at Dartmouth College. She says this is what happens as researchers gather data.
6: You will change your mind. That's absolutely fundamental to the way science is done, and it's something that Fauci wasn't really given any latitude to do.
5: Fauci will testify before a committee chaired by Senator Paul, who says his efforts to hold Fauci to account are, quote, oversight. Ari Daniel, NPR News.
4: President Trump spoke Tuesday at the funeral of South Carolina Republican Senator Lindsey Graham, calling Graham one of the great figures in Senate history.
7: Lindsey quickly became a master at maneuvering in one of the world's great legislative bodies. He secured record funding for our military as a budget committee chairman. He delivered the largest investment in border security in history, and last year he shepherded the passage of the largest tax cuts in American history, the Great Big Beautiful Bill.
4: Following Senator Graham's funeral service at Washington National Cathedral, the Senate took the first steps toward passing a new Russia sanctions bill that Graham had long championed. The Senate advanced the bill on an 86-12 vote with the visiting Ukrainian leader Volodymyr Zelensky in the chamber. Israeli military raids in the occupied West Bank continue after a deadly confrontation between Jewish settlers and Palestinian villagers. NPR's Emily Fang reports two Israelis, four Palestinians died in the clash.
8: Israel's defense ministry has vowed to crack down on what they called strongholds of terror in the West Bank, closing gates on roads Palestinians use and setting up new checkpoints. That's left wholesale produce seller Serhan Ali Kanan unable to get home for the last 3 days. He's been sleeping on the floor of a public market. He says the settlers come to us. We don't attack them, yet they come and destroy everything. Nearby, settlers set fire to an industrial truck and in the village over, burned down a local mosque, an act of arson the Israeli military says it's investigating. Emily Fang, NPR News, Beta in the West Bank.
4: This is NPR. The Senate has confirmed Jay Clayton as President Trump's Director of National Intelligence. The 51-47 vote fell along strict party lines. Clayton takes over from Acting Director Bill Pulte, who oversaw sharp staff cuts in the short time he was in charge. Coca-Cola CEO says the beverage giant saw a big boost during the World Cup, despite customers cutting back on snacks in the face of economic uncertainty. From member station WABE, Marlon Hyde reports.
9: The Coca-Cola company says it saw global volume grow 5% and net revenues of over $13 billion at a time when consumers are cutting back in some areas. During the company's earnings call, CEO Enrique Braun credits this summer's World Cup for lifting sales.
10: Activating around the FIFA World Cup contributed to trademark Coca-Cola volume growth of 5% for the quarter. It's the strongest volume growth in 17 years, excluding COVID recovery.
9: Meanwhile, Coke says following a pause in U.S. production of its milk brand, Fairlife, operations are starting again. Officials say the hack had no impact to sales. For NPR News, I'm Marlon Hyde in Atlanta.
4: President Trump says he wants to honor the California lifeguard whose rescue of a boy caught impounding surf was captured on video. Trump said Tuesday that he will invite the guard and possibly the boy to the White House. That dramatic rescue happened at Seabright Beach in Santa Cruz, about an hour down the coast from San Francisco. Officials say Santa Cruz lifeguards rescued more than 30 people from the powerful swells over the weekend. I'm Giles Snyder, NPR News.
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Thanks so much for tuning in. You are listening to Hawaii Public Radio, Channel 1. My name is Leimomi. I'm here every Tuesday with Uanoa, a part of the After Hours Ohana. And what we like to do here, if it's your first time tuning in, is dig into a singular artist and sort of go through discography, albums, and or talk story about visual language, musical history, etc. So this evening we're featuring an artist you just heard a few tracks from. This is off of the debut album Sycophant, coming from Hun Lynch.

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1: Corey Champion, as well as a few others that I'm gonna get into over the hour that we have together. This album is incredible if you like artists like Bjork, or if you're listening to what's happening in the Auckland scene, folks like Sarah B. Hun Lynch also did a tour with a dream pop trio called Womb, so if this is sounding kind of fun, folks like Portishead, you're gonna want to stick around, because we're going to go through it. This album was inspired by the rediscovering of one's spirituality after being rejected by and rejecting organized religions. I think for a lot of us in the Pacific, you grew up in church in some capacity. Hun Lynch, being Fijian, Samoan, and Pakeha, speaks to it in this album, and I absolutely love it, because if you listen to it from front to back, it is painting pictures in your head. It is such a vibe, and I hope you can surface some of that imagery, some of that visual language, just by listening to the tracks over the air. HawaiiPublicRadio.org if you'd like more information on tonight's show, the artists, the playlist, etc. Otherwise, I'm going to zip it. We're going to get into the next track, Post-Truth Allegory, followed by the title track, Sycophant. And I'll be back with some words to follow. Thanks so much for being here. This is HPR 1.

absolutely beautiful atmospheric shift set up into deep existential storytelling. I'm a huge fan of this album. We just heard the title track, Sycophant. Before that, post-truth allegory. On her Bandcamp, she points to cerebral confusion of playing a part in the current world. And that particular track hits on all of those themes, how dogma, even noise sometimes, feeds into performance culture, but especially colonialism, as oppression and performance, and the way in which it uses religion to create performative devotion. I don't know. Sycophancy. Thanks so much for being here. My name is Lemomi. Getting a little lost in the sauce, but this evening we are going through the debut album from Hun Lynch. It's been a good time so far. We're about halfway through our first hour. After Hours is an ohana of DJs, curators, selectors, and Tuesday evening's edition is Uanoa, a free format show featuring artists from across Moana Nuiakea. If you tune in every week, you're going to hear a different genre, a different country, a different culture, hopefully. All similar vibe in the sense that it's all pushing some kind of edge or boundary, and all fun at the end of the day. You can check out more information, hawaiipublicradio.org. In our crazy, fast-paced world, the islands aren't that fast-paced, let's be for realsies, but in our attention deficit, storytelling, drama-filled world, it's nice to listen to an album from start to finish, and so that's what we're doing. This particular album was just released April 2026, on Noah Records, a nod to all of the work that they've been doing in Aotearoa, to really put out music, put out vinyl, and kind of coordinate and all the things that a label does, with artists, with media, with touring, so that there's the archive, there's the culture, and there's the perpetuation of independent music that isn't always associated with the places we live and we love and we care for. So, with that being said, let's continue. This is such a gorgeous album. We're going to get into a track next called Bright Air. Story is Hun, as a teenager, took up surfing at Piha Beach as a way of getting out of attending Sunday church services. Oh, ain't that the truth? Pivotal experience, heavily inspired the atmosphere of this particular ocean-scaled track, if you will. So I hope you enjoy it. After that, we're going to get into I Want You, and we might come and chat. We might just let the music flow. We're going to feel it out. Continue to dive into who is Hun Lynch, and what is a sycophant? What does it sound like? What does it feel like? What does it produce? So thanks so much for being here. Let's get back to the music.

Hey there, how's it going? My name's Limomi, and this is another episode of Uanoa, part of the After Hours family. Tonight we are featuring an incredible artist, Hun Lynch, sort of sometimes categorized as neo-soul. If you listen to her, one of her first singles she put out, Conan, I would say this album in particular definitely hits the nail on the head with the avant-garde pop. Absolutely love the tracks we just listened to in succession. Bright Air, followed by I Want You, which is this very ocean scale track, sort of like heavy hitting, incredibly forward vocals, and then followed right after by Loloma, which is soft and ethereal and sort of like vapor after you've just been taken out by a wave. Yeah, we are Uanoa, and so featuring artists from across the Pacific, but going through an album from start to finish. We have been doing that with Seiko Font, a debut record from Hun Lynch, who's also like an acclaimed actor over in Aotearoa. An incredible film which made it to Sundance recently, Mom, I'm Alien Pregnant, directed by Thunderlips. Also premiered just this year, so lots of like newness around this artist, and lots to look forward to as well. They've done some touring, and I'm sure there's more to come following this particular album. I love when an artist goes on tour for an album. No Name is going on tour this summer and doing exactly that. And so I would love to see a Hun Lynch tour. For this particular drop. She's toured with Womb in the past. And if you're browsing around online, she has some absolutely incredible Roundhouse Studio sessions that you can check out as well. There is this fun term I kind of learned a little bit about, Tamaki Noir, sort of a theater style, I guess, from Auckland. Also a band, also like a writer, like a part of a writer's festival. But this particular album, in that sense, the lyricism is very cinematic. The stacking of tracks, even the way that it was mixed, it sounds good everywhere. In your car, at home, I'm here in the studio, and it's absolutely banging. So this is a soundtrack, and I hope you're enjoying it. All right, let's get into the next few tracks, Nana, followed by the standout single Conan, and then I'll be back to kind of wrap it up, give a little more information about Hun Lynch and where you can find her music, and then we're gonna hop into hour two. For those of you who are new, After Hours Uanoa is a two-hour show. The first hour we really dig into an album and kind of center ourselves, and in the second we go into a playlist. So I hope you stick around.

that is such a hit, Conan, coming from Hun Lynch off of the debut album Sycophant. Conan began, I guess, as a meditation on Tony Kushner's iconic play Angels in America. She's got a video out featuring family and friends, co-directed by Thunder Lips. Honestly, incredible, incredible polymath fingers in everything, fingerprints all over. Absolutely love this album. I hope you've been enjoying it. We are upon the last track, but we are also near the end of the first hour of Uanoa. I also want to, yeah, just quickly shout out the song just before that was I say Nana. Some people say Nana. Yeah, we heard a gorgeous portrait honoring maternal lineage. That was the song titled Nana, an ode to grandmotherhood, I guess, and family. Incredibly sparse in instrumentation, but one of my favorite tracks on the album. And the reason why this album is so crucial to listen to from start to finish is, like, you really hear the flip and the sort of, like, undercurrents of it all. Because just before that, we listened to Loloma, which Fijian word for love, kind of talking about compassion and on the journey of rejecting organized religion or it rejecting you, how you kind of come back to the thing that really holds us all together. What's underneath all of that is love. I want to remind you, KHPR Honolulu, KKUYYLUKU, KANOHILO, KHPH KAILUAKONA, KIPL LIHUI, and KJHF KOLAPU'U. Collectively, where you can find us across the Pai Aina. We are essentially out of time, so thank you so much if you've been here since the beginning of the first hour. It is my duty, my kuleana, my privilege to attempt to pull you into the second. And so if you're enjoying it, we're going to hear more music from artists that kind of surround Hun and are part of the scene. Artists she's toured with, artists she listens to, and the like. Hopefully stringing together a little more of the fabric that makes up her world. So let's see if it's a good time. Based on this album alone, absolutely going to be a good time. So thanks so much for hanging out. TavaiPublicRadio.org is where you can find more info. Let's hop into this last one, I Think of You, and it'll take us out. Thanks so much for being here. I'll see you in the second hour.

Welcome back. This is the second hour of Uanoa, a show that airs 10 p.m. till midnight. I'm Limomi, your Tuesday evening person. We like to focus on music from Te Moana Nui'a Kiva or Moana Nui'a Kea. First hour, we went through a debut album, a beautiful, beautiful piece of art from Hun Lynch, released April of this year, 2026, on Noah Records. Amazing label featuring everything from avant-garde pop to kind of tripped out jazz. Check them out for sure. But now we are in the second hour and we're getting into what I like to call the context setting, which is just to say, like, what is the music around the artist? What is the music the artist is listening to? What is music that is

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1: Oh, this is just a single. I think Sunshine was the flip side, the A side. And then after that, Just a Dream from Fazia. We're going to hear from artists like Geneva AM, Gottstree Park, of course, Sarah B, and maybe a few Noah Records folks. But regardless, you can always find more information on the website, hawaiipublicradio.org. Just search After Hours, Leimomi, or Hun Lynch, Lynch. All right. Enough words for now. Let's get back to the music. Thanks so much for hanging out. This is Uanoa on HPR 1.

Thanks so much for being here. That is a really fun track off of a forthcoming release from Betty Hammerschlag. Excuse me if I mispronounce that. There is something incredibly wonderful and mysterious about that song, which is under 2 minutes, but it just feels like an entire like decade condensed into that, and I love the way that it kind of wraps up and ends. Before that we heard Geneva AM TM Squared, and yeah, we're kind of getting into a bit of a dreamscape. Artists that surround our feature for this evening, who is Hun Lynch, folks like Laura Meesh, who are also incredible polymaths, trios like Womb, incredible lyricists like Sarah B. We're gonna kind of just go global, because yeah, we may be, you know, connected via the ocean and very far apart, in distance, but music is incredibly easily transmitted these days. Not easily distributed, but the music discovery process has definitely changed a ton, for better or worse. I don't know. It's an interesting time for music in the digital age. Let's not go down that bunny trail. Let's just stick to the playlist. Up next, Easy, track featuring Celeste from the band God Street Park. After that, another one from Womb. We're going to get into Like in a Dream. And then a song from Melissa Wickart, the title track off the album Crash. Thanks so much for hanging out. We've got some fun stuff lined up, so stick around. I'm Leigh Momi. This is HBR1.

Thanks so much for hanging out. We are cruising through the second hour playlist. This is a song called Prinsen, coming from Konradsen, off of the album Hunt Gather. Before that, we heard Crash from Melissa Records. And yeah, this is FYI. This is HPR1. You are tuned into After Hours Uanoa. And we are diving into music surrounding Hun Lynch, our featured artist, and kind of music I've been listening to more recently. Up next, we're going to get into an artist that she infamously toured with, Sarah B. I'm going to be playing the song It's My Body. After that, Reb Fountain with a track titled Good People, followed by a banger from Sophie Birch, Azurit. You can find more about this evening's playlist and the show overall at hawaiipublicradio.org. Otherwise, we have a solid 3 or 4 tracks left in the second hour. I'm usually here 2 hours a week. The After Hours Ohana consists of 5 DJs total. Naranel is here on Monday, myself on Tuesday, Roger County on Wednesday, Jeff Long on Thursday, and Lulu Solaris on Friday, each of us bringing a different flavor concept, and kind of teasing out in the future, Uanoa will have special guests, interviews, as well as a co-host. So as a way to continue to spread our message, our wings, and fully enforce that Oceania is not a monolith, there will be someone joining me, not on air. We're going to be taking turns, but I'll talk more when things start to solidify. When we make it over the equator on the Va'a, then, you know, we'll send out some coordinates. But I'm super excited and super grateful if you have been a full-time listener, not a long-time listener, because the show hasn't been around that long, but mahalo nui anyways for being here. Let's continue. Thanks for hanging out. This is Uanoa.

And with that, we close it out. You've listened to another episode of Uanoa. You can tune in across the Pai Aina, KHPR Honolulu, KKUA Wailuku, KANO Hilo, KHPH Kailua Kona, and KIPL Lihui, as well as KJHF Kualapu'u. Collectively, we are broadcasting across the state of Hawaii. Mahalo nui for tuning in. And I will see you next week. 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Be good to one another. And mahalo.

Coming up on The Conversation, we take a closer look at fuel prices and what that means for bus service budgets across the state. We look at the primary race for Congress in District 1 here on Oahu. Can Representative Case hold off a challenge by Senator Keoho Kalole? And the Peace Corps celebrates its 65th anniversary. That's tomorrow on The Conversation on HPR1.

I'm John DiLiberto, and you're hearing Echoes from PRX. Coming up in this hour, I've got music by Rodrigo y Gabriela, the fret-burning guitar duo. I've also got something by Lisa Molinaro. She is a classically trained violinist, but she also plays keyboards, bass, and has a pretty powerful voice. She's been in the bands Modest Mouse and Talk Demonic.

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0: Music from our July 2026 CD of the month, High Remembrance by Unwed Sailor. We heard three jewels from that. We've got a wonderful review of this album up on our website at echoes.org. 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And members of the Echoes CD of the Month Club have been enjoying this one for a while. 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Before Unwed Sailor, Lisa Molinaro, Not So Secret Codes from her album Blind to Trust, and Boards of Canada ahead of that with Into the Magic Land. Also heard The Source of the Longest River by David Helpling and Scott Rich from their album Through the Thought Horizon. And you can hear those guys up in the Echoes podcast. Earth Eater up at the top, Wasp in the Fig. Coming up in the next half hour, I've got music from Beth Horton and a really nice duet with Byron Metcalf and Eric Volo as Echoes continues from PRX.
1: Coming up on The Conversation, we take a closer look at fuel prices and what that means for bus service budgets across the state. We look at the primary race for Congress in District 1 here on Oahu. Can Representative Case hold off a challenge by Senator Keoho Kalole? And the Peace Corps celebrates its 65th anniversary. That's today at 11 on The Conversation on HPR1.

Ambient Echoes from PRX, and I'm John DiLiberto. Coming up, music by Forrest Fang, where he taps his Steve Reich minimalist side. But let's start with the guitar duo Rodrigo y Gabriela and Our Home.

Forced Fang with Invisible Spring from his album Radiance and the Receding Light. You can tell he was listening a bit to Steve Reich and Music for 18 Musicians. That came out of Beth Wharton with Cigarette Curls from The Ground Above and Rodrigo y Gabriela Up at the Top. Coming up, Byron Metcalf and Eric Volo. You can get a playlist for today's Echoes. 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That's Echoes, ECHOES.org, O-R-G. From the album Roses, this is Widow Speak.

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1: Is Saudi Arabia's involvement?
2: I think it is significant, but again, expected because Iran has been using its proxies just a few days ago to attack one of the most strategic and important Saudi oil hub, which is the big oil processing facility, the same facility that was attacked by Iranian drones in summer of 2019. And I think that was a very significant and bold move by the Iranians through their proxies. And the United States and Saudi Arabia probably like they had it, and they decided to teach the PMF a lesson, because PMF is an umbrella organization, as your previous guest described, for these Fatah unit and Shiite elements that continue to receive arms and drones from Iran. And in fact, there have been reports that there were explosions heard at the Iran-Iraq border posts. Probably some convoys of weapons were crossing the border into Iraq, and they were attacked by probably by the U.S. forces. So this is an ongoing fight. And I have to remind you that Iran has been attacking targets inside KRG with over 1,000 missiles and drones since February. And they are ongoing. And the Iraqi governments showed little interest in holding Iranian regime accountable for those attacks.
1: That was Farzin Nadimi from the Washington Institute for Near East Policy. There is a free download, by the way, of this and every edition of NewsHour available. 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I'm Paul Henley, and live from London, this is the BBC World Service. Coming up, an Israeli soldier who prefers not to be identified talks about his experience of settler activity in a report from the Israeli-occupied West Bank.
3: Teenagers there look at you with hate. There was one who told us, "I will put a bullet in your head." It's clear that it's not just few radical teenagers. In the Palestinian faces, I saw only fear. And I never saw any fear on any Jew that lived there.
1: The headlines: criticism is growing of FIFA's plans to sell stakes in its football competitions. Iran's accused the US of seeking to expand the war by attacking its paramilitary allies in Iraq. And the former White House medical adviser Anthony Fauci has refused to answer combative questions from Republicans at a Senate hearing about the origins of COVID. I'm Paul Henley with NewsHour. The Hollywood star and musician Jared Leto is facing allegations of criminal sexual conduct from four women who were all teenagers at the time of the alleged offences. The actor, who won an Oscar in 2014 for his role in Dallas Buyers Club, made his name with films like Requiem for a Dream and Tron Ares. His rock band 30 Seconds to Mars is planning a tour next spring. The women who spoke to the BBC about this say they encountered the now 54-year-old between 2002 and 2014. Nomia Iqbal reports, and her report contains details of alleged sexual offences that you might find upsetting.
4: His band was having a concert. I was with another girl, and we were backstage. I was 17. He had sent an acquaintance of his, and he told me, "Jared's seen you, and he was interested in getting your number."
5: This is Clara, not her real name. She says she started texting Jared Leto in the mid-2000s when he was twice her age.

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1: Joe Biden won the 2020 election. Here's how Clayton answered.
2: Senator, I'm not an election denier. Joe Biden was certified as the president of the United States.
1: However, when pressed to definitively say that Biden had won the election by Senator John Ossoff, a Democrat from Georgia, Clayton refused.
3: Who won the 2020 election?
2: I'm not going to do this with you.
1: On Tuesday evening on the Senate floor, Senator Ron Wyden, a Democrat from Oregon, said Clayton had already made clear he would be susceptible to the White House's influence, given his office's recent role in issuing subpoenas for records of New York Times journalists, and for refusing to say Biden won the 2020 election.
4: He is never going to stand up to Donald Trump.
1: In addition to facing scrutiny on politics and intelligence analysis, Clayton will lead a workforce during a time when the White House has been pushing for job cuts in intelligence agencies. Even so, the intelligence community might welcome Clayton's confirmation if it means Congress can move to quickly reauthorize a powerful spy program created in the wake of the September 11th terrorist attacks. Long criticized by privacy advocates as overly broad, the authority lapsed during debate over Clayton's nomination. Jenna McLaughlin, NPR News.

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4: As Hawaiians, we live with one foot on this side in the here and the other foot in the hereafter. And for us, the ancestors are present in a real way.
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0: Mahalo for listening to Morning Edition on this Wednesday with music from Pauline. In the weather for most of the Hawaiian Islands, Tropical Depression Fausto will pass Hawaii to the north today and weaken to a remnant low, resulting in light winds and muggy conditions. Trades will quickly fill in tonight through early next week. There is a high surf advisory in effect until 6 p.m. tonight, with waves of 8 to 12 feet expected. For North Kauai, mostly cloudy with scattered showers this morning and occasional showers in the afternoon. Highs 72 to 87, north winds up to 15 miles per hour.
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5: Coming up on The Conversation, we take a closer look at fuel prices and what that means for bus service budgets across the state. We look at the primary race for Congress in District 1 here on Oahu. Can Representative Case hold off a challenge by Senator Keoho Kalole? And the Peace Corps celebrates its 65th anniversary. That's today at 11 on The Conversation on HPR1.

0: Mahalo for listening to Morning Edition on member-supported Hawaii Public Radio, KHPR, Honolulu, KKUA Wailuku, KANO Hilo, KHPH Kailua Kona, KIPL Lihue, and KJHF Kualapu, the stations of HPR 1. It's 6 o'clock across the Hawaiian Islands.
1: Good morning. The U.S. and Israel disagree over how the war with Iran should go from here. After their meeting, can President Trump and Prime Minister Benjamin Netanyahu get back in sync? It's Morning Edition from NPR News. There is another heat wave in France, which could make giant wildfires even worse. I'm Michelle Martin with Leila Fadel. The intense blazes are combining with storms to create fire clouds that cause more destruction. Also, Dr. Anthony Fauci refuses to take senators' questions on the COVID pandemic, saying it's part of an attempt to prosecute him on a false premise. And personal bankruptcies are on the rise. One woman explains why it was the right choice for her. It is Wednesday, July 29th. On this day in 1958, NASA was created. News is next.
2: Live from NPR News, I'm Lakshmi Singh. A Capitol Hill hearing where lawmakers question Anthony Fauci has just ended. A GOP-led committee asked the veteran public health experts about his role in the government's response to the coronavirus pandemic. A number of Republican lawmakers, including Senator Rand Paul of Kentucky, the committee chair, questioned Dr. Fauci about whether he covered up any evidence indicating COVID might have originated in a lab, which remains an unproven claim.
3: Publicly, Anthony Fauci promoted the theory that the virus arose naturally, while privately, he was well aware of a mountain of evidence suggesting the virus originated in the lab. The American people deserve answers. The American people deserve to know why dangerous research was funded by NIAID in a totalitarian country, in a lab that lacked acceptable safety standards.
2: Today, Dr. Fauci opted to invoke the Fifth.
4: Although it pains me to do so, because of the respect I have for the legislative branch of government and my decades-long record of cooperating with Congress, under the advice of my attorneys, I will invoke my right under the Fifth Amendment of the Constitution to refrain from answering your questions. Thank you.
2: Before leaving office, former President Joe Biden preemptively granted Fauci a full pardon, but some Republicans had warned Fauci could still be prosecuted for perjury if he lied under oath. President Trump and the Department of Justice are asking the U.S. Supreme Court to toss an $83 million defamation verdict columnist E. Jean Carroll won. Carroll accuses Trump of sexually assaulting her years ago in a department store fitting room. Trump later accused her of fabricating the allegation for publicity. A jury awarded Carroll damages, but government attorneys say Trump cannot be sued for comments he made during his first term as president. The United States and Saudi Arabia launched a wave of airstrikes targeting Iranian-backed militias in Iraq today. NPR's Jana Raff reports the armed group said at least 20 of their fighters were killed.
5: The U.S. and Saudi Arabia have blamed the Iran-backed militias in Iraq for drone attacks on Saudi oil facilities this week. Iraq's prime minister, who met President Trump last week in Washington, convened an emergency security meeting in Baghdad after the airstrikes. The U.S. has been pressing Prime Minister Ali Azadi to rein in Iranian-affiliated militias that are part of Iraq's official defense forces. Jordan's military also said it shot down 5 Iranian missiles early Wednesday. Iran has been targeting U.S. bases in the kingdom. Jane Araf, NPR News, Amman.
2: At last check on Wall Street, the Dow is down 864 points. 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
0: And this is HPR 1 at 6:04. Good morning, I'm Derek Malama. Fausto is now a tropical depression that will pass Hawaii to the north today and weaken as a remnant low, resulting in light winds and muggy conditions. Trades will quickly fill in tonight through early next week. There's also a high surf advisory in effect until 6 p.m. tonight. A new Maui County Emergency Operations Center will open in Wailuku next month. County officials say the new facility will strengthen preparedness capabilities and emergency response. The building is nearly 10,000 square feet and will increase capacity for partnerships and personnel during activation. The new facility can accommodate nearly 200 staff, about four times what the old building could hold. It also includes advanced emergency technology to improve awareness and response speed. Mayor Richard Bisson spoke at a recent blessing of the new center.
7: This project began with the county's purchase of this building in December of 2020. So it's been about 6 years of planning, design, construction, and lots of partnership across multiple administrations. Following the 2023 wildfires, we renewed our commitment to strengthening our emergency management and ensuring our county is better prepared for any future challenges that may lie ahead. This literally will save lives because we will be able to notify people sooner, we will be able to get resources, we have much more situational awareness.
0: The Maui Emergency Management Agency has been activated 92 times since 2024 for a variety of emergencies and natural disasters. During that time, the agency has grown from 9 employees to 31 positions by the end of this year. The DOIR, the Hawaii Department of Labor and Industrial Relations, projects the state will see 4.1% job growth from 2024 to 2034. That's growth from fewer than 700,000 jobs to more than 721,000. The pace of growth would be slower than before, but greater than the projected job growth nationwide. DLIR thinks most job growth will come in healthcare and food services. The forecast calls for 11% job growth in healthcare and 7% more accommodation jobs. The forecast projects hundreds fewer jobs in farming, fishing, and hunting. Morning Edition continues on HPR One, member-supported Hawaii Public Radio.
8: It's Morning Edition from NPR News. I'm Leila Fadel.
9: And I'm Michelle Martin. Good morning. The recent pause in fighting with Iran is over. Iran launched a surprise attack on U.S. forces in the Middle East just before 6 p.m. Eastern Time. That, according to U.S. Central Command, all the missiles were intercepted.
8: Then American and Saudi forces said they attacked Iranian-backed militias in Iraq, a rare show of force by Saudi Arabia in this conflict. This all happened the same day President Trump met with Israeli Prime Minister Benjamin Netanyahu at the White House. Netanyahu wanted to use his meeting with Trump to repair their strained relationship.
9: NPR White House correspondent Franco Ordonez is here to tell us about that. Good morning, Franco.
10: Good morning, Michelle.
9: You know, at the beginning of the war, there really was no daylight between these two leaders. How far away from that point in the relationship are we now, 5 months later?
10: Yeah, I mean, I'd say pretty far. I mean, it was only a couple of weeks ago that Trump was calling the prime minister crazy. And ahead of yesterday's meeting, Trump actually expressed some frustration with Netanyahu. You know, Fox News asked Trump about the Israelis presenting evidence with Iran rebuilding its military capabilities at Pickaxe Mountain.
11: I don't need Bibi to tell me that. Bibi's telling me that because he wants me to stay involved.
10: Yeah, Trump went on to say this as well.
11: Because of Space Force, we have the greatest cameras in the world focused on. We know exactly what's going on. But no, I heard Bibi announce that. I said, why didn't you just tell it to me? Why do you have to announce it to the world?
10: You know, Michelle, I'll just add that Trump did not appear publicly with Netanyahu, which is notable. But Netanyahu did release a statement calling it an excellent meeting with shared goals.
9: That said, Franco, there have been periods of public disagreement before between these two. Is this different now?
10: Well, I mean, I think the stakes are different. I mean, the two sides launched a war together that Trump widely believed and told the public would be relatively quick and easy. I mean, it's now 5 months in and there's no end in sight. Michael O'Hanlon of the Brookings Institution told me that the relationship is very complicated tactically.
12: They're making a lot of decisions and disagreeing on a lot of decisions about when to strike what. And there's obviously the legacy of the last 6 months where President Trump, despite his denials, may feel like he got dragged into this a little bit by a Netanyahu who was too optimistic about what we could accomplish.
10: Now, O'Hanlon says there's no fundamental rupture. They're still cooperative. But again, more complicated because neither side seems to know how to end the war. Israel has one theory and Trump has another.
9: And it seems clear that the two sides have different priorities. Like, what are those differences?
10: Yeah, Israel wants to keep fighting. Now, it argues it still faces major threats from Iran and Hezbollah and Lebanon and wants to further weaken both. Israel also doesn't want Trump to sign a deal that could limit its ability to defend itself. Now, Trump supports Israel's security, but is focused on ending what is a very unpopular war, reopening the Strait of Hormuz and easing rising prices, especially gas prices.
9: Despite their differences, do the two still need each other for some reason?
10: Yeah, very much so. I mean, Netanyahu continues to need U.S. military cooperation and diplomatic support on a bunch of fronts. He's also facing an election in the coming months, and his relationship to the U.S. is very crucial. Now, Trump has his own political considerations. Israel is still the U.S.'s closest security partner in the region, and despite some cooling by some factions, maintains a lot of support for much of his own party. And he needs Israel for one of his primary foreign policy objectives, and that's expanding the Abraham Accords, the agreement that normalized relations between Israel and several Arab countries.
9: That is White House correspondent Franco Ordonez. Franco, thank you.
10: Thank you, Michelle.
8: For more on the strained relationship between President Trump and Israeli Prime Minister Benjamin Netanyahu, we're joined by Daniel Levy. He served as an Israeli peace negotiator and was a senior advisor in the government of Israeli Prime Minister Ehud Barak. He is now president of the U.S. Middle East Project and a longtime critic of Netanyahu. Good morning, Daniel, and welcome back to the program.
13: Thank you. Good morning, Leila.
8: Netanyahu called this meeting with Trump excellent, but we don't know much about what actually happened. The pair did not appear publicly together. There was no press allowed, no joint statement. What do you make of how muted the whole thing was?
13: Well, what we know is that after meeting seven times in the first 13 months face-to-face of the Trump second term, since they've been in this war together, 5 months, Netanyahu could not get a face-to-face meeting with the president. Senator Lindsey Graham passes, huge friend of Israel, Netanyahu. Netanyahu had to be at that funeral, and he had to guarantee he got the meeting. That would have looked either non-attendance or non-meeting in the context of an Israeli election would have been very bad for Netanyahu. So he gets this meeting. We know that the optics of this having looked like a war encouraged, delivered by Israel, fought for Israel, which hasn't gone well for the US. We knew that didn't look good for the president. The debate, the confrontation raging inside MAGA between Israel first and America first. And yet, Prime Minister Netanyahu will have gone into that room with trepidation, but with significant confidence that even though Trump can see me coming this time and knows what I'm trying to do, I'm still really good at it. And even if I can't get him to do my bidding immediately, maybe I sow the seeds for something 20, 30 days from now where I've got the massive escalation in that war that I want.
8: So what is it that Netanyahu came to accomplish in this meeting with Trump?
13: Leila, I think, first of all, he needs to send the domestic political signal about 90 days out from a hard election for Netanyahu. Things are good. I am still the guy who is uniquely placed in the US to get them to do our bidding as Israel. He needs to send that signal. Primarily right now, that boils down to another roll of the dice on the Iran escalation front. I'm sure Netanyahu still hopes that despite all the evidence to the contrary, he can get some kind of big bang state regime collapse. Can he pull America into going for that? He also wants to send other signals. Look, that despite everything you're being told, and it is unprecedented what's going on in the US vis-a-vis Israel, what the polling tells us, what the positionality in both parties.
8: In the sense that there's a negative view of Israel among, according to the polling, among the majority of U.S. adults.
13: Exactly. So Netanyahu wants to send the message that although that is the case, look at what we still do. We still have carte blanche in Gaza, in Lebanon. There are these tiny pilot programs. There'd be an insult in any other setting except for U.S.-Israeli exceptionalism. I've got free rein to do what I want in the West Bank, at the Al-Aqsa compound in Jerusalem. Look, when they did a deal with Saudi Arabia on civil nuclear energy, they still try to insert normalization with Israel into the equation. So I still know, also with the International Criminal Court, how to get these guys to make American interests subservient to Israeli interests. He would have wanted to set up the next phase of that. We'll see how it plays out for him, but that's what he's been going for.
8: You know, right before the meeting, Trump had some critical words for Netanyahu, kind of saying, yeah, I heard he wants to try to keep the U.S. in this war. I mean, is a split coming between these two leaders?
13: Well, Netanyahu will at least hope that he can defer that until after the Israeli election, give himself a shot at still being in power. And let's acknowledge, Leila, that we are used to this frustrations expressed by American presidents. We had it with Biden. We'd have had it with other people. The question is, does that ever translate into a real shift in policy? The military support, the weaponry, the diplomatic, economic, political support that the US gives to Israel. We're not really seeing a shift in that. And the big one now is in the context of the Iran war. Netanyahu is saying, listen, if you do attrition, that's great. Do it without us. If you want to do escalation, we're in for that. You do it with us. But can he still get America to be in a place where it doesn't stop first and it continues to undermine its own interests globally by doing stuff for Israel?
8: Daniel Levy is the president of the U.S. Middle East Project. Thank you for your time and your insights.
13: Thank you, Leila.
9: Israeli Prime Minister Benjamin Netanyahu was one of several dignitaries from around the world at Senator Lindsey Graham's funeral yesterday. The South Carolina Republican died earlier this month from a heart condition at the age of 71. He was the son of pool hall owners and became one of the most influential voices in Congress. NPR's Barbara Sprunt reports on how Washington remembered him.
14: Graham was first elected to Congress in 1994, the year that ushered in a new generation of conservatives to the House. Yesterday, his remains were returned to the U.S. Capitol, where the South Carolina

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1: President Trump expressed fondness for the man who had once had harsh words for him when the pair competed for the GOP presidential nomination in 2016. He recalled sharing Graham's personal cell phone number in a particularly heated moment with millions of people.
2: But it was Lindsay who had the last laugh, because while I blew up his phone for one day, we became great friends, and Lindsay did not stop calling me for the next 10 years. It was not easy.
1: Graham ended up becoming Trump's close confidant and policy advisor.
2: He was the first person to make you laugh and one of the last people that you've really ever wanted to fight.
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4: You're listening to HPR 1 at 6:19. In the weather for most of the Hawaiian Islands, Fausto is now a tropical depression that will pass Hawaii to the north today and weaken as a remnant low, resulting in light winds and muggy conditions. Trades will quickly fill in tonight through early next week. There is a high surf advisory in effect until 6 p.m. tonight, with waves of 8 to 12 feet expected. In East Oahu, look for mostly cloudy skies today. Scattered showers in the morning with numerous showers in the afternoon. Highs 81 to 88 and north winds up to 15 miles per hour. On the Big Island, partly sunny with occasional showers windward. Scattered showers leeward in the afternoon. Highs 86 to 91. East winds around 15 miles per hour. Hawaii State Senator Jared Keohokalole is challenging Ed Case in the Democratic Party primary to represent urban Honolulu in Congress. HPR's Audrey McAvoy will have that story coming up at 6:30 as Morning Edition continues. This is music from Polly on HPR 1.
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3: This is Morning Edition from NPR News. I'm Michelle Martin.
6: And I'm Leila Fadel. There are still a few primary elections left that will determine the final midterm matchups in the fall. If Democrats want to take control of the Senate, they need to flip four Republican seats. NPR's Maham Javed reports on one path they could take.
7: President Trump's low approval rating and historic electoral success for the minority party in midterms is giving Democrats confidence that they have a chance to take the Senate. The Democratic Senatorial Campaign Committee made a $40 million commitment to its Win the Senate program this week. Republicans, though, insist

0: they'll hold the majority, though they admit it could be narrow.
1: There is a path for Democrats to take back the Senate, but everything has to go right.
0: That's Jessica Taylor from the Cook Political Report.
1: At this juncture, just under 100 days out, Republicans are still the favorites to keep the Senate, but those odds could certainly decrease the closer we get to Election Day.
0: She says the most likely path for a Democratic majority Senate goes through Republican-held seats in North Carolina, Maine, Ohio, and Alaska. There's an open seat in North Carolina where Democrats nominated former Governor Roy Cooper, whose big name recognition makes this the likeliest seat to flip. In the Northeast, after Graham Platner dropped out, the main Democratic Party has nominated Troy Jackson to replace him.
2: We have a party to unite, we have a movement to build, and we have a senator to defeat, and together we are going to win.
0: Jackson, the former state Senate president, is up against longtime Republican Senator Susan Collins. In Ohio, Democrats have former Senator Sherrod Brown, who has a history of overperforming his party in the state. He's up against Republican Senator John Husted, who was appointed to the seat in 2025. In Alaska, there was always a close race between the Republican Senator Dan Sullivan.
3: We know it's true. The lower 48 liberals don't give a damn about Alaska.
0: And former Democratic Congresswoman Mary Peltola. But it got even closer with the entry of a second Dan Sullivan. With Alaska's ranked choice primary system, even a few points for the wrong Dan Sullivan can change the race. Taylor from Cook Political Report does note that these four states are just one path for the Democrats.
1: Many of these races don't begin to fully engage until after Labor Day, so we certainly could see shifts.
0: Democrats are also targeting Iowa and Texas. Republicans, though, don't see either of those states as likely to flip. Maham Javed, NPR News.
4: More Americans are going bankrupt. About 560,000 personal bankruptcies were filed in the 12 months ending on March 31st. That's a nearly 50% jump from 3 years earlier. NPR's Stephen Basaha reports on how bankruptcy can be a relief for people who cannot escape their debt.
5: 3 years ago, Rebecca Leslie's financial troubles started with a 1-2 punch.
6: I lost my job the same month that I bought my house.
5: Leslie lives in Oklahoma City. It took her 6 months to find her current job in social work. But by then, her debt was growing beyond what she could control.
6: I was looking at, like, losing my house. Like, I was really panicking and kind of freaking out a little bit.
5: So, at the start of this year, Leslie considered filing for bankruptcy. Bankruptcy is a legal last resort for debt relief. First thing is going to court to prove you can't pay your debts. Then you get a trustee to figure out the next steps, like a repayment plan or selling off some assets, maybe even getting some debt relief. Mary Eschelbach Hansen is a bankruptcy economist with American University. It says bankruptcy can also make handling your debt way less stressful.
7: Possibly the biggest benefit? All your creditors then have to stop harassing you.
5: One drawback is that bankruptcy can hurt your credit history. Though, if you need to file for bankruptcy, your credit score is probably already in pretty rough shape.
7: There's not much of a long-run negative consequence. After a few years, you can get new credit again.
5: In other words, your credit score could actually be better after bankruptcy. But there is a more immediate challenge. You'll likely need to pay for a lawyer. Ironically, that means people often have to save up to go bankrupt. Also, bankruptcy can be embarrassing. Rebecca Leslie felt that as she made a Facebook post asking friends for help finding a lawyer. And she was surprised by how many people related.
6: I had, I don't know, probably 4 or 5 people within the hour messaging me like, hey, this is who we used.
5: Personal bankruptcies are not uncommon. Last year, about 1,500 were filed every day, according to U.S. courts.
6: I had people also asking me like, hey, when you go through with it and you talk to them, will you please let me know how it goes, because I'm considering the same thing.
5: Now, the bankruptcy rate today is actually getting back to what it was before the pandemic. That's when the rate fell almost 50%, likely due to stimulus checks and expanded unemployment benefits. Sasha Andarte is a professor of finance at the University of Pennsylvania's Wharton School.
8: Not only did it maybe stop bankruptcies from rising, but it might have prevented some.
5: Today, that expanded social safety net is mostly gone. Now, bankruptcies are not a great economic indicator because they represent an extreme. Just like how the number of billionaires doesn't tell you how the overall economy is doing, neither does looking at just families at the financial edge. And because of the stigma, only a fraction of the people who could benefit from bankruptcy actually file. But Andarte says that bankruptcy rate can still give us a sense of how many families have been struggling for a long time.
8: Like, this isn't just I'm missing a payment, it's not just I have debt in collection, but this is I'm trying to get a fresh start because it's just become unmanageable to pay these debts.
5: For Rebecca Leslie, bankruptcy has taken her debt from unmanageable to manageable.
6: I, in a way, feel a sense of relief. Maybe this is what I needed to do to get me back into a better position and to have a little bit more financial success.
5: And knowing so many of her friends are in the same boat, bankruptcy no longer makes her feel ashamed. Stephen Basaha, NPR News.
4: 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Monsoon rains are helping, but it's been so dry for so long that they're having less impact than in previous years. 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
11: You're listening to HPR 1 at 6:30. Good morning. I'm Derek Malama. Hawaii State Senator Jared Keohokalole is challenging Ed Case in the Democratic Party primary to represent urban Honolulu in Congress. HPR's Audrey McAvoy reports. This is happening at a time when some voters across the country are showing they're in the mood to toss out incumbents.
12: There's a steady hum of volunteers in this middle school cafeteria. Union members and activists are writing postcards and attaching rubber bands to flyers they'll hang on voter doorknobs, all in support of State Senator Jared Keohokalole. The 42-year-old has spent a dozen years in the State House and Senate.
13: The urgency of the moment requires more than what we're getting. I have a track record in the Hawaii State Legislature of running to big issues and getting things done.
12: Ed Case is 73 and has been in Congress for 13 years. He understands those who want to get rid of incumbents, but he says this won't solve Hawaii's problems. He says he has the tools to be effective, like when he used his position on the Appropriations Committee to help Hawaii get billions of dollars for the coronavirus pandemic, Red Hill, and the Maui wildfires.
14: You can argue it all you want, but in Congress, seniority matters. The more you're here, the more influence you have, the more relationships you have, the more know-how you have, the more experience you have to get things done, as I did in three crises in a row. And what is the next crisis?
12: Keohokalole says he decided to run after seeing how Case reacted to immigration agents holding teachers at gunpoint on Maui.
13: The other three members of the delegation flipped out. They immediately condemned the raid, and they sent inquiries to the Department of Homeland Security to find out what was going on, to get clarity on the process for taking people into custody in Hawaii.
12: Senators Mazie Hirono and Brian Schatz and Representative Jill Takuda all sent DHS a letter saying needlessly aggressive immigration enforcement had created chaos and confusion.
13: And Ed refused to participate. And it really upset me.
12: Case defended his record on immigration and customs enforcement.
15: I've actually voted against funding for ICE on several occasions in Congress. I have voted against it because of outright abuses by ICE and tragic deaths by ICE in Minnesota and elsewhere.
12: Keohokolole criticized Case's vote for legislation requiring people to prove they are U.S. citizens when they register to vote in federal elections.
13: And I think he was wrong on the SAVE Act, which he supported, and is at its essence a voter suppression bill that's going to disenfranchise millions of voters across the country.
12: Case said the version of the bill he voted for made accommodations for people lacking identification.
15: Now, the SAVE Act from last year, I believe, had reasonable voting standards. It had a variety of ways that you could demonstrate citizenship, up to and including simply attesting that you are a U.S. citizen.
12: The bill failed in the Senate. Case has faced congressional primary opponents before, but this is his first re-election campaign against someone who has experience in office. Democratic primary voters in New York and Colorado have voted out incumbents this year. The August 8th primary will tell if Hawaii wants to do the same. Audrey McAvoy, HPR News.
11: Dr. Anthony Fauci invoked the Fifth Amendment and declined to answer questions in a Senate hearing about his handling of the COVID-19 pandemic. That story ahead on Morning Edition on HPR 1.
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17: It's Morning Edition from NPR News. I'm Leila Fadel.
4: And I'm Michelle Martin. Good morning. Authorities in France and Spain say wildfires that have been raging for nearly a week are mostly contained.
17: But another heat wave is underway, which will bring high temperatures and strong winds. So there are fears that could cause the fires to grow out of control again and cause new ones to ignite.
4: We're going to go now to NPR's Eleanor Beardsley in France. Eleanor, good morning.
18: Good morning, Michelle.
4: What is the damage so far where you are?
18: Well, the two biggest fires started last week, so they've been burning for a while, in the southwest region of France near the city of Bordeaux. They burned through about 100,000 acres, including forests, farmland, and villages. The military's been mobilized, joining firefighters. About 5,000 people are now battling these blazes. The European Union has sent firefighting planes and helicopters to join the French Canadair planes. So those are the planes that scoop up water and dump it on the fires. And in France, more than 200,000 people, residents and vacationers, have been evacuated, about 100,000 in Spain.
4: Could you tell us a little bit more about what this area is like? Like, what are the conditions there?
18: Yeah, it's a wine-growing region around Bordeaux. It's on the coast with wide Atlantic beaches, good for surfing. But there are also vast pine forests. The forest of Les Landes is the largest man-made woodland in Western Europe. They began planting pine trees there in the 1700s to absorb the swampy soil. So the fuel is there, Michelle. Then there's the weather. It's one of the main causes for these fires. Heat waves have parched the country. I spoke with Munya Mustafawi. She's a climatologist and board member of the French Scientific Expert Group on Climate Change. She said all this was predicted. Of course, not the exact timing of the fires, but the conditions. She said at the rate Europe is warming faster than any other continent, models show that heat wave days will be multiplied by 5, which is exactly what is happening. Here she is.
19: These heat waves, they create drought conditions. It's exactly what we had currently in France. Like, we had 3 heat waves. We're only in July. You know, August has not even started.
18: And so now, Michelle, we're going into the 4th heat wave. And this is the perfect cocktail for these wildfires.
4: Eleanor, we've been hearing from French firefighters about the unpredictable nature of these fires. Why are they so hard to put out?
18: Yeah, firefighters say that these are aggressive, erratic. They're calling them monster zombie fires that change course, reignite themselves. They say they're helpless because all the firefighting rules seem the book is thrown out, you know. But what we're seeing is a phenomenon we've never seen in France before, though we've seen it in California. It's what are called fire storms or fire clouds, pyrocumulus clouds. And I spoke to Jean-Baptiste Philippi, who is a scientist with the French National Research Center. His specialty is fire weather forecasting. He said fire clouds form when an intense fire and a storm interact. He said there's an exchange of heat and energy in what he called a destructive feedback loop. Here he is.
20: Anytime you have a cloud that is forming, you have energy in the atmosphere. But the fact that the fire is there is making this energy available for the fire. So the interaction becomes strong.
18: You know, he says a column of gases, heat, and vertical winds forms, and it can reach 6 miles high. And you cannot put out such fires, just like you can't stop a storm. And he says this happened over the weekend with the Bordeaux fires. And there's no time to react in such a fire, so... You know, that's why they have already evacuated 200,000 people preemptively, you know, before it would become too late.
4: That is NPR's Eleanor Beardsley. Eleanor, thank you.
18: You're welcome, Michelle.
17: Dr. Anthony Fauci declined to answer senators' questions at a hearing this morning on how the COVID pandemic emerged and the government's response. Republican Senator Rand Paul of Kentucky, who chairs the Senate Committee on Homeland Security and Governmental Affairs, released more than 1,000 pages of Fauci's private notes over the weekend. The senator alleges that the former director of the National Institute of Allergy and Infectious Diseases covered up the origins of the coronavirus. But at the hearing, Fauci says he's repeatedly answered these questions, adding,
21: "The only conclusion I can reach is that the sole reason he is calling me before this committee is to get me to say something. Anything that could vindicate his repeated public pledges that I end up, in his words, quote, behind bars."
17: Here to discuss is NPR's global health correspondent, Jonathan Lambert. Hi, John.
22: Hey, Lola.
17: So let's back up. Why is Fauci testifying today?
22: Basically, because Senator Paul wants him to. The senator and Dr. Fauci have a long history of sparring over the pandemic, and last month, Paul subpoenaed Fauci to appear as part of ongoing investigations into COVID-19 origins. In Paul's opening statement at the hearing, he accused Fauci of covering up the origins of the pandemic, which Paul believes started when the virus leaked from a lab in China. And over the weekend, Paul released thousands of pages of that personal diary from the first few years of Fauci's time working on the pandemic. Fauci pointed to that as evidence of Paul's vendetta against him. And so, on the advice of his attorneys, he pleaded the fifth.
17: Any sense of why he did that?
22: Well, in a letter NPR reviewed before the hearing, Fauci's legal team said of Senator Paul, quote, "You are single-mindedly fixated on seeing Dr. Fauci prosecuted for imaginary crimes, and you are so invested in that outcome that you have created a personal brand around it," end quote. Now, President Biden pardoned Fauci preemptively at the end of his presidency. In the hearing, Fauci accused Paul of basically trying to get him to trip up or misstep in a way that might lead to perjury charges, which the pardon wouldn't cover. Fauci says that he's addressed all these questions about COVID origins before in many congressional testimonies and so decided to plead the fifth.
17: So what happened next?
22: Well, Paul continued with his questions. A lot of them were focused on the origins debate. Senator Paul believes SARS-CoV-2 leaked from a lab in China. Fauci, along with most virologists, favor the view that the virus jumped from animals to humans at a wet market there. Paul claims that the diary that he published shows Fauci was saying one thing in public and another in private.
17: Does he give an example of this?
22: One entry he highlights is from January 26th, 2020, so very early days. Fauci writes about some emerging evidence and concludes that, quote, "Now we know the market was not the source, it was an amplifier." But as the pandemic progressed, Fauci concluded that the evidence suggested the market was the source. Senator Paul seized on that discrepancy in a post on X, suggesting Fauci wasn't being honest. I asked Gigi Granvall, a biosecurity expert at Johns Hopkins University, about this. And she says the senator is cherry-picking statements from the early days of the pandemic when people were really just figuring things out still.
23: This is part of the scientific process, and it's quite normal. And they make it sound like it was a plot. It's just very conspiratorial.
22: And since those early days, more evidence has accumulated, and most virologists think the virus originated naturally.
17: And what happens now?
22: Well, with no new testimony, it's unclear what Senator Paul can do, but given he's been pursuing this for years, it's likely to continue.
17: NPR Global Health Correspondent Jonathan Lambert, thank you.

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2: 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In the Pacific News Minute, a South Pacific country has announced plans to open an embassy in Israel. Nauru is one of the smallest nations in the world, with a population of about 12,000. A statement from its government said, quote, "A diplomatic presence in Israel will serve as an essential platform for advancing Nauru's foreign policy priorities, promoting sustainable development, and deepening bilateral engagement with one of the region's key partners." The statement did not specify which city the embassy would be established in, but Israel's foreign minister said it would be in Jerusalem. Fiji and Papua New Guinea are among several countries which have diplomatic missions in Jerusalem rather than Tel Aviv. This is controversial because the Israelis and Palestinians both claim Jerusalem as their capital. Fiji opened its embassy in Jerusalem last September. Fiji also reaffirmed its support for a peaceful two-state solution, quote, "where both Israelis and Palestinians can live in dignity and security." In January, Israel said that Samoa will open an embassy in Jerusalem this year. There is also money involved in this decision. The Israeli government has a formal policy of offering incentives to countries willing to open embassies in Jerusalem, including financial support for relocation and setup costs.
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2: There's a high surf advisory in effect until 6 p.m. tonight. A morning edition continues on HPR 1.
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0: 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I'm Leila Fadel.
4: And I'm Michelle Martin. A federal program about nutrition education is supposed to disappear in a few weeks because of cuts from last year's Republican tax and spending law, even though eating well is a focus of the Make America Healthy Again movement. NPR's Joe Hernandez reports.
5: Elines Olivares is standing inside Ray Food Market, a small corner store in West Philadelphia, hoping to chat with customers about nutrition.
6: So we teach people about fiber, what they can eat, what they should eat, let them have a little taste test of our oatmeal today.
5: Olivares is a nutrition educator with the Food Trust, a local nonprofit focused on food and nutrition security. And she's here as part of their Healthy Corner Store initiative, which aims to get more healthy food into convenience stores in lower income neighborhoods. She strikes up a conversation with customer Sharon Dudley.
7: Yeah. Okay, y'all thought it would just be.
5: Dudley has been wondering if the honey wheat bread she likes is actually healthy.
7: I thought honey wheat was like, okay, they might not say nothing about the honey, but at least it's got wheat in it.
5: Olivares told her it was, in fact, flavored white bread, and after the conversation, Dudley said she planned to switch to whole wheat.
7: So I gotta change my bread.
5: That program and many others across the U.S. are funded by an offshoot of SNAP, or the Supplemental Nutrition Assistance Program, called SNAP-Ed. The decision by the Trump administration to eliminate SNAP-Ed has confounded nutrition experts like Tashara Leek, a professor of nutritional sciences at Cornell University.
8: It doesn't make sense when we have an administration, the Make America Healthy Again efforts that are focused on decreasing consumption of ultra-processed foods and wanting to encourage people to eat more fruits and vegetables, to then get rid of the largest federally funded nutrition education program that helps to achieve those goals.
5: The White House did not provide specifics to NPR about how or whether eliminating this program aligned with the goals of the Make America Healthy Again agenda, but White House spokesperson Anna Kelly touted sweeping changes made to SNAP food benefits as a whole, including shifting more costs to states and expanding those subject to work requirements to include older people and parents of teenagers. Kelly said in a statement that the president was, quote, strengthening SNAP for the Americans who need it by ensuring these programs are sustainable for future generations. The Department of Agriculture, which oversees SNAP Ed, said it would continue to provide nutrition education through other initiatives. SNAP Ed critics have pointed to a 2019 government watchdog report that said the USDA wasn't effectively tracking the success of its nutrition programs, but people involved in SNAP Ed say a reporting system set up recently was working well.
9: We had a very robust reporting mechanism.
5: Gina Crist oversaw SNAP Ed in Delaware.
9: We had to gather the data, and then it was actually reported nationally.
5: An Association for SNAP Ed Educators found that 40% of participants said they were eating more fruit and 34% ate more vegetables. Advocates say changes like this can produce future healthcare savings by lowering rates of food insecurity and obesity. Heidi Gorniak, vice president of programs at the Food Trust in Philadelphia, says the loss of the program comes at a difficult moment for many Americans.
10: We're at a time where food in general is becoming less affordable. There's SNAP cuts coming. Food insecurity is rising. And one of the goals of SNAP Ed is to teach people how to shop and cook healthy on a budget.
5: SNAP Ed providers with any remaining funding have to spend it by the end of September. Joe Hernandez, NPR News, Philadelphia.
4: This is Morning Edition from NPR News. I'm Michelle Martin.
0: And I'm Leila Fadel.
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2: You're listening to HBR1 at 6:50. Good morning. I'm Derek Malama. A new law aims to make the road a safer place for young people. It raises the minimum legal age to ride in a truck bed from 12 to 16. HBR interviewed residents to hear their reactions to the new age restrictions. Some, like Jesse from Eva, fully support the new law.
11: I personally don't condone for people to be in the back of the truck, period. I mean, the amount of accidents that's going on right now. And you could be the perfect driver, but the guy behind you might be texting, not paying attention, looking at his whatever in the car, eating, and then, you know. I was that dummy in the back of the truck, not just sitting back there, but on the side of it. And that's dangerous, you know. And you never know when you hit a pothole and you're going hoolie right over. So trying to lead on better example right now. And by that, I mean, there's a reason there's a lid on the back of my truck now.
2: Violating the new 16-year-old minimum age restriction will incur a $25 fine for each infraction. Fausto is now a tropical depression that will pass Hawaii to the north today and weaken as a remnant low, resulting in light winds and muggy conditions. Trades will quickly fill in tonight through early next week. There is a high surf advisory in effect until 6 p.m. tonight. 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
13: From Marketplace in Washington, I'm Kimberly Adams. Markets are down sharply and oil prices are up this morning after President Trump promised to hit back hard at Iran after the Iranian military launched ballistic missiles at U.S. targets today. So let's start with a quick check of the numbers. The Dow is down more than 816 points. That's about 1.6%. The S&P 500 is down 0.8%, and the NASDAQ is down 1%. Brent crude is up more than 7.2% at $90.15 a barrel. West Texas Intermediate crude is trading up 7.1% at $84.92 a barrel. This is all ahead of the Federal Reserve wrapping up its two-day meeting today, with an interest rate announcement coming from Chairman Kevin Warsh this afternoon. Marketplace's Nancy Marshall-Genzer has more.
14: There are lots of questions swirling around this Fed meeting, like, will the war in the Middle East heat up again, causing another spike in oil prices? And what will the data we get later this week on things like inflation and GDP look like? Jerry Templeman is a former New York Fed economist, now with Mutual of America Capital Management. With all this uncertainty, he expects the Fed to leave rates unchanged this week. But he says the next meeting in September could be a different story, because there'll be a lot more data by then.
15: There's going to be two readings of inflation for both July and August in the CPI. There's going to be two readings of employment also for July and August.
14: Templeman says we could also have a better sense of the trajectory of the war by September. But even if we don't, he says the Fed can't ignore oil price shocks forever. Since energy goes into just about everything, higher oil prices could seep into the broader economy. I'm Nancy Marshall-Genzer for Marketplace.
13: It's earnings season, and we're hearing from some companies in the consumer goods and grocery space today, but it's a nervous time for companies that rely on selling essentials. A recent analysis from Bain & Company shows consumers have been consistently pulling back on grocery spending for a year now. Marketplace's Christian Schwab has more.
16: It's no secret that a trip to the grocery store is more expensive than it was a handful of years ago. Kurt Grischel leads the Americas retail practice at Bain & Company.
17: That $300 big stock-up grocery trip in 2019 is now costing you $400.
16: It's a reason why consumers are pulling back on grocery spending. But it's not the only one. Gas prices are also up, and SNAP enrollment has fallen since the federal government changed benefit rules.
17: Put that all together, it just ends up with consumers that are feeling very stretched.
16: To save money, shoppers are focusing on essentials and switching to store brands. Meanwhile, retailers are highlighting value by pushing loyalty programs or rotating sales. But Bobby Gibbs, a partner on Oliver Wyman's retail and consumer goods team, says there's a limit to the discounts companies can offer.
18: Grocery is a high fixed cost business. They have to have the stores, they have to have the people in the stores, they have to have the logistics network.
16: So stores have looked for other ways to earn, including collecting and selling customer data to brands or selling ad space.
18: Those advertisements can be on site, you know, either in the store or much more common, you know, on the website.
16: Gibbs says while margins on grocery items is around 2%, the margins on grocery ads is something like 50%. I'm Kristen Schwab for Marketplace.
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13: After the president's temporary tariffs expired last week, the Trump administration replaced them with a new round of import taxes levied country by country. Meanwhile, the administration is in the process of implementing even more new tariffs, arguing that China, the EU, and 14 other countries have an unfair trade advantage due to excess capacity in certain manufacturing sectors. Marketplace's Justin Ho has more on what that means.
19: A manufacturer's capacity refers to how much stuff it can potentially make at a given point in time.
20: So think about a steel plant. If prices were high and consumers wanted more steel or businesses wanted more steel, how much steel could that plant churn out?
19: Teresa Fort is an economics professor at Dartmouth. She says one reason why a company might have more capacity than it currently needs is if it thinks demand is going to go up.
20: You don't want to build all the plants assuming that demand will stay where it is. You want to try to figure out where is demand going to be in 3 years from now when my capacity comes online.
19: Manufacturers might have extra capacity if they consolidate into a bigger production facility. They also might want to just build in some wiggle room. But the Trump administration is arguing that various industries in other countries have excess capacity because of government policies. Katie Russ, an economics professor at UC Davis, says governments might subsidize an industry.
21: If you're subsidizing a firm
3: so that it can constantly produce at high cost a product that it sells at very low cost, low enough to drive the firms and trading partners out of business, then one could see why people would feel that was problematic.
19: The Trump administration says it's found evidence of excess capacity in several countries based on their trade surpluses with the rest of the world. That includes Japan, Mexico, Norway, and other countries that export a lot of goods. But Teresa Fort at Dartmouth says having a trade surplus isn't necessarily a sign of anything nefarious.
20: The fact that Norway, let's say, exports a lot of salmon doesn't have anything to do with, you know, any kind of government subsidy that was unfair, right? It just has a comparative advantage in salmon because of where it is.
19: The Trump administration says another sign of unfair practices is if countries have unused capacity. But Rachel Brewster, a professor at Duke Law School, says having unused capacity could simply be a sign that sales are down because of an economic downturn, for instance.
21: It could also be that you produce seasonal items. Beach town restaurants aren't at full capacity year long. You know, they're only at full capacity in the summer.
19: Brewster says excess capacity isn't necessarily something that warrants a new tariff, since it could be evidence of all sorts of things.
21: It's possible, then, that the Court of International Trade might say this can support any finding. And if it supports any finding, then there's no true kind of demonstration of unfair actions.
19: But Brewster says in the past, courts have been pretty deferential to the administration over these kinds of investigations, so these tariffs could stick around. I'm Justin Ho for Marketplace.
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2: 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It's 7 o'clock across the Hawaiian Islands.
4: Good morning. Ukraine's leader met with President Trump and watched sanctions against Russia advance in the Senate. Former U.S. Ambassador to Ukraine William Taylor gives his assessment of what Volodymyr Zelensky accomplished. It's Morning Edition from NPR News. The Federal Reserve makes its next decision on interest rates today. I'm Michelle Martin.
23: And I'm Leila Fadil. The prediction is that central bankers leave rates alone this time. Higher interest rates are more likely in September. Also, can Democrats build a winning coalition? Liberal college grads say resisting authoritarianism is one of their top priorities. It's one of the least important for working class voters. It's Wednesday, July 29th. On this day in 1954, J.R.R. Tolkien threw a long-expected party as the Fellowship of the Ring published. News is next.
24: Live from NPR News, I'm Lakshmi Singh. Just one or two Republican votes stand between Todd Blanche and his hopes for Senate confirmation as the next U.S. Attorney General. Senator John Cornyn of Texas tells reporters time is running out for the Justice Department's currently interim chief to formally modify a settlement President Trump reached to resolve a lawsuit against the Internal Revenue Service.
25: Well, Senator Grassley tells me that we need to know by 4 o'clock this afternoon whether the markup is still on. So we still got a little time, and hopefully they now recognize the seriousness of this. I'm not prepared to vote yes. Let me put it that way.
24: Cornyn wants Blanche to commit to a promise he made earlier this month to ensure the settlement does not include an anti-weaponization fund. Democrats have described it as a $1.776 billion taxpayer-funded slush fund for Trump's allies. Dr. Anthony Fauci declined to answer any questions before a Senate committee focused on COVID-19. NPR's Jonathan Lambert reports Fauci was subpoenaed to appear by the committee's chairman, Rand Paul of Kentucky.
5: Dr. Fauci and Senator Paul have long sparred over the coronavirus pandemic. Days before this hearing, Paul released over 1,000 pages of Fauci's private writings, accusing him of covering up the origins of COVID-19. Fauci pointed out that he has responded to similar questions in previous testimony, and Fauci accused the senator of being obsessed with trying to get him behind bars.
6: Although it pains me to do so, because of the respect I have for the legislative branch of government, under the advice of my attorneys, I will invoke my right under the Fifth Amendment of the Constitution to refrain from answering your questions.
5: Senator Paul and other lawmakers continued asking questions, and Fauci continued declining to answer. Jonathan Lambert, NPR News.
24: Major market indices are down sharply ahead of the Federal Reserve's key decision on interest rates that will be announced next hour. The Dow has fallen more than 700 points, or roughly 1.5%. NPR's Scott Horsley reports the Fed meeting wrapping up today is the second being led by the new Fed chair, Kevin Warsh.
7: President Trump made it clear when he nominated Kevin Warsh that he wanted the Fed to lower interest rates, but that looks unlikely for the time being. Inflation is still well above the Fed's target, thanks in part to a wartime spike in gasoline prices. Forecasters think it's likely the central bank will hold its benchmark interest rate steady today, and there's a possibility it could even push rates higher. Warsh told lawmakers earlier this month he and his colleagues have no tolerance for elevated inflation. The Fed's also keeping a close eye on the job market, but with unemployment running just over 4%, regaining control over prices is the central bank's top priority for now. Scott Horsley, NPR News, Washington.
24: The Dow's down 1.4%. The Nasdaq is down more than 200 points, or nearly 1%. This is NPR News.
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2: You're listening to HBR 1 at 7:04. Good morning, I'm Derek Malama. Fausto is now a tropical depression that will pass Hawaii to the north today and weaken as a remnant low, resulting in light winds and muggy conditions. Trades will quickly fill in tonight through early next week. The state has approved an interim rule that restricts imports to Maui and Lanai to keep the invasive coconut rhinoceros beetle from establishing on those islands. The rules were proposed as a community-led petition spearheaded by the nonprofit Lahaina Community Land Trust. The Board of Agriculture and Biosecurity approved the rules, which include a ban on the import of potted plants, untreated mulch, and decomposing material, and even coconuts. There was some concern from the nursery industry about the rules disrupting local businesses. Kapala Keahi testified on behalf of the land trust. He told the board that its responsibility is to protect local agriculture and the environment.
9: I understand that some of the nursery industry have concerns about how these proposed rules may affect their businesses. Those concerns deserve to be heard and respectfully considered, of course. However, the department has a responsibility to protect Hawaii's agriculture, native ecosystems, and communities from the spread of this harmful pest. Our petition has never been about stopping commerce. It has always been about reducing unnecessary risk.
2: And there are some exemptions to the new rules. Fresh plants meant for eating and certain plants moved by the state. Hawaii corals may be able to adapt and survive increasing temperatures over time. That's according to new research at the University of Hawaii. Researchers used high-resolution modeling to look at the projected heat stress on coral reefs over the 21st century. The study also looked at projected heat stress across the islands. The results show that not all coastal locations are projected to experience human-induced climate change at the same rate. In the weather for most of the Hawaiian Islands, once again, Fausto is now a tropical depression that will pass Hawaii to the north today and weaken as a remnant low. At least 18 people were killed after a 6.8 magnitude earthquake struck southwestern Japan on Tuesday. That story is coming up in 14 minutes as Morning Edition continues on HPR 1.
23: It's Morning Edition from NPR News. I'm Leila Fadel.
4: And I'm Michelle Martin. Good morning. Both Israel's Benjamin Netanyahu and Ukraine's Volodymyr Zelensky are dealing with war at home. Those conflicts were at the heart of their separate meetings with President Trump at the White House on Tuesday.
23: Trump's relationship with Netanyahu has faced increasing strain, while his ties with Zelensky have steadily improved. In a few moments, we'll speak with former U.S. Ambassador to Ukraine, William Taylor, about the latest developments in that bilateral relationship.
4: But to start, we're joined by NPR's Greg Myrie, who's in Ukraine's capital, Kyiv. Greg, good morning.
0: Hi, Michelle.
4: So what are you hearing about how the Trump-Zelensky meeting went?
0: By all accounts, positive. We all remember the big blow-up they had in the Oval Office last year. But they've met several times since, including twice this month, and they've been steadily rebuilding the relationship. Trump has been treating Zelensky with more respect, especially as Ukraine has gained momentum with its punishing long-range drone attacks against Russia. Now, there were no TV cameras at the meeting yesterday, which was closed to the press, and Trump hasn't commented. But Zelensky called it a good meeting. He also received a warm welcome from more than 60 senators from both parties. So the general tone keeps improving, though Ukraine is looking for more, namely weapons.
4: Yeah, but Trump has effectively cut off additional military aid to Ukraine. Is there any sign of change on this front?
0: No, and not in terms of the U.S. directly sending weapons to Ukraine. But Trump does appear to be following through on an offer he made to Zelensky earlier this month. He said Ukraine can have a license to build its own Patriot air defense missiles. And right after Zelensky wrapped up the meeting with Trump, he headed to talks with executives at Lockheed Martin, which makes the Patriots. Now, Ukraine has become a world leader in making drones, but making the Patriot air defense missile is a very complex task, and it could take years. So this is by no means a quick fix.
4: Can you give us a sense of what it's like to be in Ukraine with these regular airstrikes?
0: Yeah, the Russians fire drones and missiles all over Ukraine every night. Ukraine says it shoots down around 90% of the drones with its own interceptor drones. And Ukraine also had enough Patriots and other weapons to shoot down most incoming Russian missiles. But now a much higher percentage of those Russian ballistic missiles are reaching the targets because Ukraine is just low on the Patriots. Now, Kyiv has the best air defenses in the country, and previously you could be pretty confident that Ukraine could stop most, that not all, the attacks on the city. But now when the air raid sirens start howling in the middle of the night, there is a much higher chance that some of those missiles will hit the city and other parts of Ukraine. And this is all based on the figures that Ukraine's military puts out daily.
4: Now, Craig, you know, we usually treat the wars in Ukraine and in Iran as entirely separate conflicts, but we've seen some overlap recently. Will you tell us about that?
0: Yeah, sure. Zelensky said Ukraine carried out a long-range airstrike Saturday that hit an Iranian boat in the Caspian Sea that was carrying military cargo to Russia. Now, we don't independently know what was on that ship, but Russia and Iran have had a military partnership that goes back decades. Iran initially threatened to retaliate, but now says it's not seeking to escalate this episode. Now, separately, Zelensky also said Russia is sharing satellite data with Iran on the location of U.S. troops in the Middle East. He says this allows Iran to carry out more precise attacks on the Americans. And Trump was asked about this recently, and he said he would check with Russian leader Vladimir Putin.
4: That is NPR's Greg Myrie in Kyiv. Greg, thank you.
0: Sure thing, Michelle.
23: Ukrainian President Volodymyr Zelensky waved at U.S. senators from the gallery as they voted to advance more economic penalties for Russia last night. William Taylor also followed the developments. He's a former U.S. ambassador to Ukraine who still travels there regularly. He's now with the Atlantic Council. Ambassador, good morning and welcome to the program.
1: Thank you, Leila. Good to be here.
23: That Senate vote was 86 to 12. The legislation would impose sanctions on countries that buy Russian exports like oil and gas. It was just a procedural vote, but how much of a game changer would this bill be if it became law?
1: Leila, this would really accelerate the penalty that the Russians pay for prosecuting this war. It's also, Leila, 86-12 is a strong message of support for Ukraine and a strong message of condemnation of the Russians from a bipartisan group of senators that reflects the views of the American people. So this is a strong message of support for Ukraine.
23: Do you think Zelensky's meeting with senators before the vote impacted the outcome and that strong majority?
1: It surely had to. President Zelensky is very convincing. He's very committed. It's very clear what he stands for. The senators were eager to hear from him, and they listened carefully. They were probably inclined to support this anyway, out of respect and support for Lindsey Graham. But I think President Zelensky had a big effect.
23: On social media, Zelensky said he and Trump discussed licenses for Patriot Interceptor production and that diplomacy should be, quote, reinvigorated. The White House said only that Trump's meeting with Zelensky was, quote, positive and productive. What do you make of the different descriptions?
1: They're both consistent that they had good discussions about air defense, which is top priority for the Ukrainians. As Greg just mentioned, the Russians send ballistic missiles and drones into Ukraine, into Kyiv every night. And the ability for the Ukrainians to make their own anti-ballistic missile weapons is really important. That will take time. They're working on their own version, and this license can help with that.
23: How close would you say the U.S. is to giving Zelensky the Patriot technology he's been asking for more than 3 years?
1: That sounds like it's coming. It sounds like that agreement, that a decision has been made. There's a lot that goes into that. There's bureaucratic changes. There's licenses that have to be agreed. But the motion forward is clear. And if President Trump can put some urgency into that, he can make that happen more quickly.
23: Will he? I mean, the rhetoric has improved between the two leaders. The situation on the ground remains challenging. We heard the president before this meeting kind of say, well, I need to check with Putin about what Zelensky is saying vis-a-vis this intelligence that Russia was helping Iran. Do you see a true sea change in the relationship between Trump and Zelensky?
1: I do, Leila. Mm-hmm. I think it is a sea change. And I think what explains that change is the fact, the clear observed fact that the Ukrainians are doing so well on the ground. The Ukrainians are actually winning at this point. And I think President Trump recognizes that. He's hearing that from his own intelligence. He's seeing that from his conversations with Zelensky. He likes to back a winner. Ukraine is a winner, and that's describing that, I think, explains the sea change.
23: You know, another interesting thing that has happened in the last few days is this far right wing influencer, Laura Loomer, has started to speak up in favor of Ukraine in recent weeks. And that's a real U-turn for her. She's been touring Ukraine and now says she was duped by Russian propaganda. In the past, you know, she did really not speak up for Ukraine and actually kind of speak against them. How strong an ally could Laura Loomer be in advocating for Ukraine with President Trump, given her close relationship?
1: Well, I think she has some influence with President Trump, but it also goes the other direction. That is, President Trump has influence over her and gives her some suggestions about which way to go. And as I say, both President Trump and Laura Loomer understand that is going to be important, and the Ukrainians are going forward.
23: So are you saying that the shift with the president might explain the shift with this influencer?
1: Yes, that's what I'm saying, Leila. I mean, that a lot of the Republican base has shifted in favor of Ukraine, and I think that they take their lead from President Trump.
23: William Taylor is a former U.S. ambassador to Ukraine. Ambassador, thank you for your time and your insights.
1: Thank you, Leila.
4: President Trump's pick for Director of National Intelligence has cleared the Senate. Jay Clayton was confirmed Tuesday in a 51-47 vote. Democrats fear he might cave in to pressure to politicize intelligence. NPR's Jenna McLaughlin reports.
10: Jay Clayton, an attorney, will serve as President Trump's next Director of National Intelligence. Clayton faced initial pushback given his lack of intelligence experience. But proponents, including Republican Senator Tom Cotton of Arkansas, who's the chair of the Senate Intelligence Committee, cited Clayton's time as the U.S. Attorney for the Southern District of New York as evidence of his national security expertise ahead of his confirmation vote.
11: Mr. Clayton went after some of the worst national security threats. He's overseen numerous high-profile cases, including the indictment of Venezuelan dictator Nicolas Maduro.
10: Democrats say they're concerned about the pressure Clayton might face to do President Trump's political bidding. Trump has falsely claimed there's intelligence casting doubt on the result of the 2020 U.S. presidential election, which he lost. Senator Mark Warner, a Democrat from Virginia, is the vice chair of the Senate Intelligence Committee. He asked during Clayton's confirmation hearing 2 weeks ago whether he had

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Mahalo for listening to Morning Edition on this Wednesday with music from Sonny Lim and Herb Oda Jr. In the weather for most of the Hawaiian Islands, Fausto is now a tropical depression that will pass Hawaii to the north today and weaken as a remnant low, resulting in light winds and muggy conditions. Trades will quickly fill in tonight through early next week. There's a high surf advisory in effect until 6 p.m. tonight with waves of 8 to 12 feet expected. State Senator Jared Keohokalole is challenging Ed Case in the Democratic Party primary to represent urban Honolulu in Congress, and HBR's Audrey McAvoy will have that story for you coming at 7:30 here on HBR1.

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1: This is Morning Edition from NPR News. I'm Michelle Martin.
2: And I'm Leila Faldin. Good morning. Japanese rescuers are combing through the rubble of collapsed buildings for survivors from yesterday's earthquake. At least 18 people died from the magnitude 6.8 quake in southwestern Japan. Authorities are still assessing the damage. NPR's Se-Yoon Gong has more from Seoul.
3: Shoppers at a Costco in Kumamoto Prefecture hurry out of aisles cluttered with goods fallen from shelves in a video posted on social media by a customer. Packages on the top shelf are dangerously tilted, and the light flickers on and off. Tuesday's earthquake was the strongest quake to hit Japan in more than 2 years. The shock could be felt in some parts of South Korea, hundreds of miles away from the epicenter, according to the country's weather agency. Dozens of aftershocks as strong as magnitude 6 followed. Rescuers worked through the night to save lives, Japan's Prime Minister Sanae Takaichi said Wednesday. There are still people waiting for

0: help, and it's a race against time, Takaichi said. Two of the dead people were found in a shopping mall that partially collapsed after a large explosion. A paper factory also suffered significant damages. There, nine people are still unaccounted for, according to the public broadcaster NHK. In addition to fires, collapsed buildings, and road ruptures, 48,000 households lost power, and 140,000 homes were left without water. Nearly 10,000 people are sheltering in evacuation centers. Bullet train services remain suspended. Kumamoto is no stranger to major disasters. The region is historically nicknamed the Land of Fire due to a large active volcano there. A decade ago, Kumamoto experienced a series of similarly strong earthquakes, which killed 277 people and injured thousands. Seungong, NPR News, Seoul.
1: There's a new museum in Los Angeles dedicated entirely to AI-generated art. Rafiq Anadol is the force behind it. He uses algorithms to transform troves of data into three-dimensional installations of light and sound. NPR's Chloe Veltman takes us there.
2: Visiting the Dataland Museum in downtown Los Angeles is like stepping into a hyperreal nighttime fantasy. At various points, as we visitors move through the black, cavernous spaces, we hear the sound of Amazon rainforest creatures, a tropical thunderstorm, and excerpts from a Los Angeles Philharmonic recording of Mahler's Third Symphony. In one room, we see what a hummingbird would see as it flies through a dense, vividly coloured landscape. In another, we stand before a massive three-dimensional painting where bright abstract shapes splash out of the frame in a real-time response to biometric data captured via wristbands, kind of like fitness trackers. The museum also has a smell and taste component. It's sensory overload. All of this means no two visitors' experiences of Dataland are exactly alike, but they all stem from the singular creative mind of Rafiq Anadol. The artist describes his art as being
3: 50% human, 50% machine.
2: Anadol fed images and sounds from museum archives, labs, and even his own travels to the Brazilian Amazon into a custom AI model. He then directed it to create specific scenarios, such as the dreamlike hummingbird narrative.
3: Every artist in their practice have their own heavy question. My heavy question is, what is beyond reality?
2: It's a question the now 40-year-old Los Angeles-based artist has been pondering since he was a kid in Istanbul, playing games on his first computer, a Commodore 64, and watching Blade Runner.
4: Implants. Those aren't your memories. They're somebody else's.
2: The bespectacled, cherubic-looking artist says this line from the 1982 sci-fi thriller, where one character tells another that they're not a real human but a machine, left a lasting impression on him. His recent collaboration with Lionel Messi shows how. The Argentinian soccer star collaborated with Anadol on an immersive installation last summer in New York. It used match footage, biometric data, and movement tracking to reconstruct Messi's memories of scoring a career-defining goal in 2009. The resulting room-sized artwork engulfed visitors in a swirling fantasia featuring bouncing balls, morphing nets, and slow-motion action shots of Messi.
3: Growing in Istanbul, football is in the DNA, but I didn't know I can one day work with Messi.
2: Anadol is arguably as big a celebrity in the contemporary art world as Messi is in sports. But some people dismiss Anadol's tech-fueled visions. New York Magazine critic Jerry Saltz called the artist's wildly popular installation at the Museum of Modern Art several years ago a glorified lava lamp. Other detractors take issue with Anadol's cozy relationships with big tech companies, as well as his use of free, publicly available archives to build the AI models that underpin his for-profit projects.
5: To me, it's like the perfect picture of art in late capitalism.
2: Artist and researcher Dennis Johns co-authored a 2025 book chapter about Anadol's work. Anadol counters that anyone can have free access to the models his studio develops, and that there's nothing new about artists' relationships with rich and powerful benefactors.
3: Let's go up 6 centuries back. Renaissance. When the art has its breakthroughs, there's always patron.
2: Patrons like Google.
6: His ideas are still pleasingly bonkers.
2: This is Amit Sood. He's a Google vice president. He says the tech company has supported Anadol's work for about a decade. Google is also a financial supporter of NPR.
6: Rafiq is very optimistic about how technology can help him achieve some of the things that were in his dreams.
7: Rafiq posed this question of if the Smithsonian castle could be seen as an object that dreams, what would the castle dream about?
2: Lisa Sasaki is Deputy Undersecretary for Special Projects at the Smithsonian in Washington, D.C. To answer this question, she says Anadol uploaded the Smithsonian's institutional memory, millions of digitized specimens, scientific records and manuscripts, into a custom AI model. He then used it to engulf the facade of the Smithsonian Castle earlier this month in careening AI-powered projections that ranged from swirling abstract forms to the American flag. The installation's title, Smithsonian Dreams. Anadol says, at least for now, dreaming is just for humans.
3: Of course, Mission doesn't dream. Mission is collaborator.
2: But the artist says it might not be too long before they can. Chloe Veltman, NPR News, Los Angeles, California.
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9: Aloha. Laiki is how we say rice in Hawaiian, and since we who live in the islands eat so much of it, you should know how to say it in Hawaiian. Laiki is spelled L-A-I-K-I and pronounced laiki. Like so many of our newer Hawaiian words, it was borrowed from the English language. I'm Nilani Poliahu of Hawaii Public Radio. Ahui ho!
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10: You're listening to HPR 1 at 7:30. Good morning, I'm Derek Malama. Hawaii State Senator Jared Keohokalole is challenging Ed Case in the Democratic Party primary to represent urban Honolulu in Congress. HPR's Audrey McAvoy reports this is happening at a time when some voters across the country are showing they're in the mood to toss out incumbents.
11: There's a steady hum of volunteers in this middle school cafeteria. Union members and activists are writing postcards and attaching rubber bands to flyers they'll hang on voter doorknobs, all in support of State Senator Jared Keohokalole. The 42-year-old has spent a dozen years in the State House and Senate.
12: The urgency of the moment requires more than what we're getting. I have a track record in the Hawaii State Legislature of running to big issues and getting things done.
11: Ed Case is 73 and has been in Congress for 13 years. He understands those who want to get rid of incumbents, but he says this won't solve Hawaii's problems. He says he has the tools to be effective, like when he used his position on the Appropriations Committee to help Hawaii get billions of dollars for the coronavirus pandemic, Red Hill, and the Maui wildfires.
13: You can argue it all you want. But in Congress, seniority matters. The more you're here, the more influence you have, the more relationships you have, the more know-how you have, the more experience you have to get things done, as I did in three crises in a row. And what is the next crisis?
11: Keohokalole says he decided to run after seeing how Case reacted to immigration agents holding teachers at gunpoint on Maui.
12: The other three members of the delegation flipped out. They immediately condemned the raid, and they sent inquiries to the Department of Homeland Security to find out what was going on, to get clarity on the process for taking people into custody in Hawaii.
11: Senators Mazie Hirono and Brian Schatz and Representative Jill Takuda all sent DHS a letter saying needlessly aggressive immigration enforcement had created chaos and confusion.
12: And Ed refused to participate. And it really upset me.
11: Case defended his record on immigration and customs enforcement.
13: I've actually voted against funding for ICE on several occasions in Congress. I have voted against it because of outright abuses by ICE and tragic deaths by ICE in Minnesota and elsewhere.
11: Keohokalole criticized Case's vote for legislation requiring people to prove they are U.S. citizens when they register to vote in federal elections.
12: And I think he was wrong on the SAVE Act, which he supported, and is at its essence a voter suppression bill That's going to disenfranchise millions of voters across the country.
11: Case said the version of the bill he voted for made accommodations for people lacking identification.
13: Now, the SAVE Act from last year, I believe, had reasonable voting standards. It had a variety of ways that you could demonstrate citizenship, up to and including simply attesting that you are a U.S. citizen.
11: The bill failed in the Senate. Case has faced congressional primary opponents before, but this is his first re-election campaign against someone who has experience in office. Democratic primary voters in New York and Colorado have voted out incumbents this year. The August 8th primary will tell if Hawaii wants to do the same. Audrey McAvoy, HPR News.
10: There is a high surf advisory in effect until 6 p.m. tonight, with waves of 8 to 12 feet expected. A morning edition continues on HPR 1 for this Wednesday.
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15: It's Morning Edition from NPR News. I'm Leila Fadel.
1: And I'm Michelle Martin. Good morning. It's decision day for the Federal Reserve. Leaders at the central bank are weighing what to do about interest rates. Gas prices are back above $4 a gallon on average, but other prices show signs of cooling. NPR's Scott Horsley is here to tell us more about this. Good morning, Scott.
16: Good morning, Michelle.
1: You know, the last time Fed policymakers met, they signaled their next change in interest rates might be up rather than down. So what's your sense of how likely is it that we'll get a rate increase today?
16: Well, it's certainly possible, but probably not the most likely outcome. A lot of forecasters think the Fed will just leave its benchmark rate unchanged today, as they've done at their last four meetings. Inflation is still higher than the Fed would like, but it doesn't seem to be getting worse at the moment. It did look a little dicey back in May when a wartime spike in gas prices pushed the annual inflation rate to its highest level in more than 3 years. Since then, gas prices have moderated a little bit, so Fed policymakers may feel like they have a little breathing room here. The new chairman of the Federal Reserve, Kevin Warsh, has been careful not to tip his hand on which way he thinks interest rates might go. But in testifying before the Senate Banking Committee earlier this month, Warsh did promise to get prices under control.
17: My colleagues and I recognize that high inflation has been an undue burden on American households and businesses. The members of our committee have no tolerance for persistently elevated inflation, and we share a resolute commitment to restore price stability.
16: Eventually, that could require the Fed to raise interest rates, but you know that's not what President Trump was hoping for when he appointed Warsh as Fed chair. Most forecasters are not predicting a rate hike today, but it is very possible we could see higher interest rates at the next Fed meeting in September.
1: What would higher rates mean for the job market?
16: Higher rates tend to be a drag on the job market, while lower rates tend to boost hiring. We did see some real weakness in the job market last year, which is why the Fed cut rates three times in 2025. But for now, Warsh says the job market looks to be okay.
17: America's labor force appears to be broadly stable. Job creation has kept pace with the workforce. The unemployment rate low and has changed little, quite frankly, over the last year.
16: Employers are not adding a whole lot of jobs right now, but they're generally not cutting workers either. So if you already have a job, you're probably safe. If you're trying to get a foot in the door, you could be having a tough time of it.
1: Well, sure. Ask any recent college graduate. You know, that's the big story. But one of the things that's been propping up the economy and the stock market are the huge investments that tech companies are making in artificial intelligence. How does that fit into the Fed's calculations?
16: Kevin Warsh is generally bullish on the AI boom. Over time, he thinks it's going to help to make U.S. workers more productive. But right now, demand from all those data centers that are popping up around the country is putting upward pressure on the price of some building materials and electronic components. And Warsh concedes there's a lot of anxiety that artificial intelligence could put people out of work.
17: In the near term, I think this investment is probably quite good for jobs as we're building out the infrastructure. And over the long term, my best guess is that this will improve the real wages and will help us on full employment. But between the short term and the long term, it can have a disruptive effect.
16: Since taking over at the Fed 2 months ago, Warsh has set up a number of task forces to make recommendations to him and his colleagues. One of those task forces is focused on artificial intelligence. The new Fed chairman says AI could be the most consequential change for the economy that he's witnessed in his lifetime.
1: That is NPR's Scott Horsley. Scott, thank you.
16: You're welcome.
15: Among Democrats, there's a heated debate between progressives and moderates over how to build a coalition that can win elections. A new report from a pair of California researchers argues the answer is about what matters most to working class voters. They shared their report exclusively with NPR senior political correspondent Tamara Keith.
18: The report's authors are, to put a label on it, college-educated coastal elites, and their intended audience is people who share their progressive politics. Their message? The Democratic Party would be making a huge mistake if it keeps catering to social justice warriors and fails to understand, respect, and appeal to working-class voters. Joan Williams, a law professor from San Francisco, is one of the authors.
19: I'm tired of losing. I want to build a sustained progressive coalition capable of delivering on progressive goals. And that's not what we have now, and that's not what we've had for decades.
18: The report is called The Left's Coalition Crisis, and it argues Democrats have lost support from working class voters of all races because the party's base is out of touch with working class priorities. Jared Abbott leads the Center for Working Class Politics and is the other author.
20: Until Democrats understand the importance of really respecting, listening to, and taking seriously the values of, you know, self-reliance, the values of patriotism and tradition and personal security, they're going to have a major messaging and a major electoral problem.
18: Abbott and Williams define working class as people without a four-year college degree, earning from $40,000 to $100,000 a year. Their top priorities are paychecks, prices, and personal safety. And there's a disconnect with college-educated liberals on issues like protecting LGBTQ rights and abortion access. Williams says the greatest divide is on resisting authoritarianism.
19: Resisting authoritarianism is the second highest priority for liberal college grads, but for workers, it's like 19 out of 20.
18: Defending democracy was a major theme of Vice President Kamala Harris's losing presidential campaign in 2024. Abbott says this issue doesn't win votes.
20: If we really care about stopping authoritarianism, if we really care about defending democracy, we have to stop talking about defending democracy in the way that we've been doing for the last too many years.
18: So what should Democrats be talking about? The economy. And not just in abstract terms like affordability. Wages are as important as costs, says Williams.
19: 10 out of 12 of workers' top priorities are economics. So if you want them to vote for you, talk about economics.
18: The researchers took issues that weren't top priorities for working class voters and poll tested new messages framed around working class values. And they were able to move opinion.
19: If you care passionately about climate change, and I do, the answer is to tie it to something working class folks do care about.
18: Creating jobs, addressing rising energy costs, countering China. Notably, Abbott says reframing most issues didn't drive down support from college-educated liberals.
20: In general, we found that there are no clear systematic trade-offs, that what's better messaging for the working class is typically better messaging for all voters.
18: But they warn this reframing only works if it comes from a genuine place of trying to reach across the class divide. Or it risks being seen as elites trying to manipulate non-elites. Tamara Keith, NPR News.
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10: This is HPR One. The State Department of Education has the goal of reaching 30% locally sourced ingredients in school meals by 2030. The Hawaii Agricultural Foundation recently hosted a summit focused on the future of food security and local sourcing across the state. HPR's Emma Kairos reports leaders focused largely on the new regional kitchen set to open next year.
0: The DOE serves more than 100,000 meals every school day. At its full capacity, the regional kitchen will produce about 60,000 meals. Phase one of operations is expected to start in late 2027. This would start with five schools in the Lelehua complex and would add additional schools across central and leeward Oahu each quarter that follows. Leaders across the DOE say this will create a massive jump in the amount of locally sourced ingredients used in school meals.
21: Because it'll provide a hub for farmers and distributors to deliver larger volumes of local food to one central location.
0: That's Sean Tajima. He's the assistant superintendent at the department's Office of Campus Operations and Support.
21: As an island economy, we're very independent from the continent, and it's really important that we do sustain what we have in Hawaii and build it up so we're not so reliant on getting imports from the continent.
0: The Agriculture Summit also invited folks from the continent who have already implemented centralized kitchens. Gary Joachim is the food service manager at Orange County Public Schools in Florida.
22: One in every three of your kids aren't sure where their next meal is coming from. We want to make a safe place and have meals that the kids are going to enjoy, that are going to run home and tell their parents, hey, this is fantastic, and the farm is right down the street.
0: As of last November, the DOE reported that roughly 7% of its food purchasing budget was used on local ingredients. Despite this, Tajima says it's still on track to meet the 30% goal in the next 4 years.
21: This will benefit everybody. It's going to keep a lot more money in the state of Hawaii. It'll boost local ag, and it's going to definitely benefit our schools and our students because it'll provide more local product, which means fresher, healthier meals for our kids.
0: Emma Kairos, HPR News.
10: This is HPR One.
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15: It's Morning Edition from NPR News. I'm Leila Fadin.
1: And I'm Michelle Martin. Good morning. U.S. industries used to pollute rivers so much that one of them, Ohio's Cuyahoga, caught fire at least a dozen times. Federal laws helped some rivers bounce back, but challenges remain. Harvest Public Media's Celia Yopes-Jepson reports.
23: The Spring River starts in the Missouri Ozarks, cuts through Kansas, and ends in Oklahoma. It flows through a former mining region that left behind millions of cubic yards of toxic waste and abandoned mines. Pittsburgh State University biologist James Whitney, standing in the water, says that's a problem.
24: After a rainstorm, it'll hit the tiles or it'll hit these underground mine shafts and just dissolve that stuff and wash it into the nearest creek or river.
23: Hurting wildlife.
24: The fish community was greatly reduced. There was basically no mussels at all.
23: And mussels are important because they feed many other animals and create coral reef-like habitats. Then change came after the 1970s and 80s brought a series of landmark bipartisan federal laws. The Clean Water Act, mining regulations, the Superfund law for major environmental cleanups. For the Spring River, it meant plugging mine shafts and dealing with waste piles.
24: Because of that, all those cleanup efforts, all that money spent at these EPA Superfund sites, there's less and less metals running off into the river every time it rains.
23: Mussels are rebounding. So are some species of fish. Other rivers across the country also started to rebound because of the new regulations on factory outflows and city sewage. For example, in two rivers in Chicago, there's been a decrease of certain manufacturing chemicals, fecal bacteria, and ammonia. Fish populations are recovering.
25: There's all these species that have come back.
23: Austin Happel is a research biologist at Chicago's Shedd Aquarium.
25: At a survey at one site in the 80s, they might have found three species. But now at that same site doing the same survey, 30 years later, they find 15 or 20 species.
23: In Texas, the Trinity River saw progress. In Indiana, the West Fork White River did too. And that's great news, says Scott Black, executive director of the Xerces Society for Invertebrate Conservation. But, Black says, it comes with caveats.
2: We've improved, but we haven't gotten to where we really should be.
23: In the science journal Global Change Biology, a 2022 study of rivers around the world found fewer than half of U.S. streams were in good condition based on fish and invertebrate populations. But Black says current federal laws have their limits. For example, the Clean Water Act does not regulate chemicals on farms.
2: Things like phosphorus and nitrogen that really mess up rivers, as well as pesticides, including insecticides that kill insects.
23: These get into rivers and cost utilities big bucks for drinking water treatment. Black also worries about the Trump administration's proposals to narrow protections for wetlands.
2: We are definitely seeing an erosion of efforts to keep our aquatic systems healthy.
23: He's also concerned that staff cuts at the Environmental Protection Agency could mean less oversight of pollution laws. In a statement, the EPA says it has the staff it needs to enforce and carry out the Clean Water Act and Superfund efforts. Back in Kansas, James Whitney says, when rivers get cleaner, people can enjoy them without worrying.
24: Swimming, fishing in a nice clean river is a lot more fun than doing it in a river filled with metals.
23: To him, the progress made on the Spring River is proof that cleaning up and restoring rivers is possible. For NPR News, I'm Celia Yopis-Jepson in Pittsburgh, Kansas.
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10: 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I'm Derek Malama. A new law aims to make the road a safer place for young people. It raises the minimum legal age to ride in a truck bed from 12 to 16. HPR interviewed residents to hear their reactions to the new age restrictions. Some, like Jesse from Eva, fully support the new law.
3: I personally don't condone for people to be in the back of the truck, period. I mean, the amount of accidents that's going on right now, and you could be the perfect driver, but the guy behind you might be texting, not paying attention, looking at his whatever in the car, eating, and then, you know. I was that dummy in the back of the truck, not just sitting back there, but on the side of it, and that's dangerous, you know. And you never know when you get hit on pothole and you're going hoolie right over. So trying to lead on better example right now, and by that I mean there's a reason there's a lid on the back of my truck now.
10: Violating the new 16-year minimum age restriction will incur a $25 fine for each infraction. And the weather for most of the Hawaiian Islands of Fausto is now a post-tropical remnant low that will pass Hawaii to the north today.
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1: 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I'm Michelle Martin.
15: And I'm Leila Faudel. Good morning. 70 million people across the south and western U.S. are sweltering under a heat dome. It's the third major heat dome in this country in a month, and the year is on track to be one of the world's hottest ever recorded. NPR's Scott Newman reports on the health risks of prolonged exposure to high temperatures.
4: Researchers say this summer's extreme temperatures are likely due in part to climate change and El Nino. Mark Chouinard is a meteorologist at the National Weather Service. He says typically during the summer, the U.S. endures a few of these heat domes.
5: But, you know, each one of these has been pretty strong. Like, the strength has been pretty impressive. And so just the persistence and strength certainly seems anomalous.
4: The latest heat dome stretches from roughly New Mexico to North Carolina and will creep westward as the week goes on. And that's once again raised concerns about heat stroke. The early warning signs include dizziness, headache, nausea, and fatigue, says Douglas Cassa, CEO of the Corey Stringer Institute and a professor of kinesiology at the University of Connecticut.
6: The more extreme things, if you're around someone, they might exhibit like central nervous system dysfunction, things like confusion, combativeness, potentially loss of consciousness.
4: Naturally, prevention is key. That means lots of water or drinks with electrolytes and wearing light-colored, loose-fitting clothing. But if someone does fall ill to heat stroke, CASA would like people to remember a simple protocol.
6: It's cool first, transport second.
4: There's about a 30-minute window to treat someone with heat stroke for the best outcome. So that's before an ambulance arrives. The key is immediate immersion in cold water, CASA says. Ideally, ice water, but a lake or stream can also work.
6: It's not just about surviving. It's also about surviving without long-term complications, having medical problems forever because you were not cooled aggressively on site.
4: Among those long-term complications is a greater likelihood of future heat stroke. Scott Newman, NPR News.
1: The Trump administration is launching work requirements for many Medicaid recipients, going further than what some conservative states asked for. In Montana, Catherine Houghton, with her partner KFF Health News, reports.
7: For decades, Medicaid has provided low-cost health coverage to people who otherwise can't afford it. Qualifying mainly depended on income. But by January, millions of people will have to prove they're working, volunteering, or going to school to keep Medicaid benefits.
9: We need to get people to try to work. It's a path to prosperity.
7: That's Dr. Mehmet Oz, who leads Medicaid, at a press conference this summer. Requiring Medicaid recipients to work has been a goal for many conservatives for years. The Trump administration has made it a priority. But the way that some states, like Montana, initially envisioned it, work requirements would never have applied to people who are homeless.
11: Sitting on the dock of the bay.
7: Taiwan Pugh, who loves to sing, has been homeless in Missoula, Montana for about the last year. He's 46 and typically sleeps outside. Music helps him cope.
11: If it's music, it'll calm me down. Oh, yeah.
7: Pugh has seizures that make it hard to find and keep a job.
11: They call me a liability to the job site. If I spazzed out and somebody got hurt, I am a liability.
7: When Pugh lost work in the past, his wife of 10 years covered the rent until he found the next job. But she suddenly died last year. He started drinking more, which makes managing his seizures extra hard.
11: When she passed away, my whole base was depleted.
7: Pugh takes medicine that keeps his seizures at bay. Medicaid pays for that, and it would pay for an addiction treatment program, which he wants. Pugh's goal is to get healthy enough to work again. But he's worried. Montana just started requiring Medicaid recipients to prove they're working, including people who are homeless, because that's now a federal requirement.
11: My Medicaid is still active, but when are they going to cut that off from me? I can't get employed. How am I supposed to survive?
7: There are exceptions to the new work requirements. People who don't have to meet them include those with disabilities, caregivers of young kids, and anyone older than 64. Almost everyone else has to prove they're too sick to work. Many homeless people, including Pugh, could qualify for one of those exemptions. But providing the paper trail of proof can be especially hard.
12: It can seem so simple, but these things stack up so quickly.
7: Dustin Goss is a case manager at Samaritan House, a homeless shelter in Kalispell, Montana.
12: You can't really worry about getting paperwork done when you don't know where you're eating today, or you don't know where you're sleeping, or you've got an infection on your leg that keeps getting worse.
7: Once people start to stabilize, they often do find work. Cassidy Kipp, who heads the homeless shelter, says even then, documenting that work can get hard.
13: We have a lot of gig jobs, so you're going to help somebody clear out a storage unit. You're not necessarily going to have a pay stub associated with that, nor are you going to want to go up to the dude that just hired you off the flyer and be like, can you write a work verification?
26: Knock, knock. Hello, hello.
27: How are you doing, young lady?
7: Back in Missoula, Taiwan Pugh meets with his doctor, Atara Saidi. This clinic, run by Partnership Health Center, charges on a sliding scale and will see Pugh even if he loses Medicaid. But if too many of their patients don't have Medicaid, that leaves a big financial hole. These clinics typically only provide primary care. And Saidi says Pugh was booted from the neurology clinic that manages his seizures.
26: You were dismissed from their care because of 3 no-shows.
11: I have gone through a terrible roller coaster.
7: Pugh says he's still mourning his wife. He usually has to find a new place to sleep every night. and staying away from alcohol is hard.
0: I would not have been capable to show up to an appointment.
7: Dr. Seide refers Pew to the other neurologist in town. They talk about finding him treatment. And Pew's meeting with the social worker to try to keep his Medicaid. Montana has a 3-month grace period before people without jobs lose Medicaid. If he can manage his seizures and addiction, he might be able to find a job by then. And he wants to.
0: It's just that if I don't make the effort at changing, it ain't gonna happen, and I'm gonna end up found on the side of the road somewhere. So.
16: And you got this, Edward. You can do this.
7: For now, though, his priority is having a safe place to sleep. It's stressful, but singing helps.
17: See?

0: I'm Catherine Houghton in Missoula, Montana.
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2: Good morning. The U.S. and Israel disagree over how the war with Iran should go from here. After their meeting, can President Trump and Prime Minister Benjamin Netanyahu get back in sync? It's Morning Edition from NPR News. There is another heat wave in France, which could make giant wildfires even worse. I'm Michelle Martin with Leila Fadel. The intense blazes are combining with storms to create fire clouds that cause more destruction. Also, Dr. Anthony Fauci refuses to take senators' questions on the COVID pandemic, saying it's part of an attempt to prosecute him on a false premise. And personal bankruptcies are on the rise. One woman explains why it was the right choice for her. It is Wednesday, July 29th. On this day in 1958, NASA was created. News is next.
5: Live from NPR News, I'm Lakshmi Singh. President Trump is doubling down on his threats against Iran after the Islamic Republic targeted a U.S. military base in Jordan. Yesterday, Trump met with Israeli Prime Minister Benjamin Netanyahu at the White House. We have more from NPR's Deepa Shivaram.
6: U.S. Central Command says all missiles launched from Iran were intercepted Tuesday evening and that U.S. forces remain vigilant. Later, U.S. and Saudi Arabian forces hit Iran-backed sites in Iraq. Trump, speaking to Fox News earlier, lobbed profane threats against Iran, saying the U.S. would hit Iran hard. He said that Iran would, quote, get a beating. Just days ago, there was a pause in fighting, and Trump declared there were friendly negotiations going on with Iran, which Iran denied. It's another example of the president saying there are efforts to wind down the war before ramping up attacks again. Deepa Shivaram, NPR News, the White House.
5: The Federal Reserve held its benchmark interest rates steady today, but left the door open to raising rates in the future if inflation remains elevated. This was the second rate-setting meeting led by Kevin Warsh, who took over as chairman of the central bank in May. Warsh told lawmakers this month that he and his colleagues are determined to restore price stability after 5 years of uncomfortably high inflation. Democrats may be focusing on the wrong issues as they try to understand their losses in the 2024 election. A new report shared exclusively with NPR says a party still has not fully reckoned with why working-class voters moved away. Here's NPR's Tamara Keith.
7: The report, called The Left's Coalition Crisis, finds there are huge gaps between the priorities of the party's college-educated liberal base and the working-class voters it needs to win over. There's a significant disconnect on issues from abortion and climate change to resisting authoritarianism, says Joan Williams, one of the authors.
8: We need progressive economics. That's what the polling says. That's what the political science says. And we need to get a lot savvier about cultural issues.
7: It doesn't mean abandoning progressive values, she says, but understanding and respecting those of the working class. Tamara Keith, NPR News.
5: Less than 2 weeks after the North America World Cup final drew more than a billion viewers around the globe, FIFA plans to sell private investors minority stakes in the commercial rights to soccer's, or depending on where you live, football's biggest tournament. NPR's Lauren Frey reports from London. FIFA's catching a lot of heat for it.
3: European soccer's governing body UEFA issued a statement accusing FIFA of, quote, attempting to sell the soul of football. And Britain's new Prime Minister Andy Burnham is joining the criticism. Without mentioning FIFA, he posted on social media that the World Cup is not a product and that football does not belong to investors. It belongs to the people who fill the stands, he wrote, and shouldn't be sold out.
5: This is NPR.
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4: You're listening to HBR One at 8:04. I'm Derek Malama. Fausto is now a post-tropical remnant low that will pass Hawaii to the north today, resulting in light winds and muggy conditions. Trades will return tonight. There is a high surf advisory in effect until 6 p.m. this evening. A new Maui County Emergency Operations Center will open in Wailuku next month. County officials say the new facility will strengthen preparedness capabilities and emergency response. The building is nearly 10,000 square feet and will increase capacity for partnerships and personnel during activation. The new facility can accommodate nearly 200 staff, about four times what the old building could hold. It also includes advanced emergency technology to improve awareness and response speed. Mayor Richard Bisson spoke at a recent blessing of the new center.
10: This project began with the county's purchase of this building in December of 2020. So it's been about 6 years of planning, design, construction, and lots of partnership across multiple administrations. Following the 2023 wildfires, we renewed our commitment to strengthening our emergency management and ensuring our county is better prepared for any future challenges that may lie ahead. This literally will save lives because we will be able to notify people sooner, we will be able to get resources, we have much more situational awareness.
4: The Maui Emergency Management Agency has been activated 92 times since 2024 for a variety of emergencies and natural disasters. During that time, the agency has grown from 9 employees to 31 positions by the end of this year. Hawaii corals may be able to adapt and survive increasing temperatures over time. That's according to new research from the University of Hawaii. Researchers used high-resolution modeling to look at the projected heat stress on coral reefs over the 21st century. The study also looked at projected heat stress across the islands. The results show that not all coastal locations are projected to experience human-induced climate change at the same rate. Once again, there's a high surf advisory in effect until 6 p.m. today night, with waves of 8 to 12 feet expected. 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
12: It's Morning Edition from NPR News. I'm Leila Fadel.
13: And I'm Michelle Martin. Good morning. The recent pause in fighting with Iran is over. Iran launched a surprise attack on U.S. forces in the Middle East just before 6 p.m. Eastern Time. That, according to U.S. Central Command, all the missiles were intercepted.
12: Then American and Saudi forces said they attacked Iranian-backed militias in Iraq, a rare show of force by Saudi Arabia in this conflict. This all happened the same day President Trump met with Israeli Prime Minister Benjamin Netanyahu at the White House. Netanyahu wanted to use his meeting with Trump to repair their strained relationship.
13: NPR White House correspondent Franco Ordonez is here to tell us about that. Good morning, Franco.
14: Good morning, Michelle.
13: You know, at the beginning of the war, there really was no daylight between these two leaders. How far away from that point in the relationship are we now, 5 months later?
14: Yeah, I mean, I'd say pretty far. I mean, it was only a couple weeks ago that Trump was calling the prime minister crazy. And ahead of yesterday's meeting, Trump actually expressed some frustration with Netanyahu. You know, Fox News asked Trump about the Israelis presenting evidence with Iran rebuilding its military capabilities at Pickaxe Mountain.
15: I don't need Bibi to tell me that. Bibi's telling me that because he wants me to stay involved.
14: Yeah, Trump went on to say this as well.
15: Because of Space Force, we have the greatest cameras in the world focused on. We know exactly what's going on. But no, I heard Bibi announce that. I said, why don't you just tell it to me? Why do you have to announce it to the world?
14: You know, Michelle, I'll just add that Trump did not appear publicly with Netanyahu, which is notable. But Netanyahu did release a statement calling it an excellent meeting with shared goals.
13: That said, Franco, there have been periods of public disagreement before between these two. Is this different now?
14: Well, I mean, I think the stakes are different. I mean, the two sides launched a war together that Trump widely believed and told the public would be relatively quick and easy. I mean, it's now 5 months in and there's no end in sight. Michael O'Hanlon of the Brookings Institution told me that the relationship is very complicated tactically.
16: They're making a lot of decisions and disagreeing on a lot of decisions about when to strike what. And there's obviously the legacy of the last 6 months, where President Trump, despite his denials, may feel like he got dragged into this a little bit by a Netanyahu who was too optimistic about what we could accomplish.
14: Now, O'Hanlon says there's no fundamental rupture. They're still cooperative. But again, more complicated because neither side seems to know how to end the war. Israel has one theory and Trump has another.
13: And it seems clear that the two sides have different priorities. Like, what are those differences?
14: Yeah, Israel wants to keep fighting. Now, it argues it still faces major threats from Iran and Hezbollah and Lebanon and wants to further weaken both. Israel also doesn't want Trump to sign a deal that could limit its ability to defend itself. Now, Trump supports Israel's security, but is focused on ending what is a very unpopular war, reopening the Strait of Hormuz and easing rising prices, especially gas prices.
13: Despite their differences, do the two still need each other for some reason?
14: Yeah, very much so. I mean, Netanyahu continues to need U.S. military cooperation and diplomatic support on a bunch of fronts. He's also facing an election in the coming months, and his relationship to the U.S. is very crucial. Now, Trump has his own political considerations. Israel is still the U.S.'s closest security partner in the region, and despite some cooling by some factions, maintains a lot of support from much of his own party. And he needs Israel for one of his primary foreign policy objectives, and that's expanding the Abraham Accords, the agreement that normalized relations between Israel and several Arab countries.
13: That is White House correspondent Franco Ordonez. Franco, thank you.
14: Thank you, Michelle.
12: For more on the strained relationship between President Trump and Israeli Prime Minister Benjamin Netanyahu, we're joined by Daniel Levy. He served as an Israeli peace negotiator and was a senior advisor in the government of Israeli Prime Minister Ehud Barak. He is now president of the U.S. Middle East Project and a longtime critic of Netanyahu. Good morning, Daniel, and welcome back to the program.
17: Thank you. Good morning, Leila.
12: Netanyahu called this meeting with Trump excellent, but we don't know much about what actually happened. The pair did not appear publicly together. There was no press allowed, no joint statement. What do you make of how muted the whole thing was?
17: Well, what we know is that after meeting seven times in the first 13 months face-to-face of the Trump second term, since they've been in this war together, 5 months, Netanyahu could not get a face-to-face meeting with the president. Senator Lindsey Graham passes, huge friend of Israel, Netanyahu. Netanyahu had to be at that funeral, and he had to guarantee he got the meeting. That would have looked either non-attendance or non-meeting in the context of an Israeli election would have been very bad for Netanyahu. So he gets this meeting. We know that the optics of this having looked like a war encouraged, delivered by Israel, fought for Israel, which hasn't gone well for the US. We knew that didn't look good for the president. The debate, the confrontation raging inside MAGA between Israel first and America first. And yet, Prime Minister Netanyahu will have gone into that room with trepidation, but with significant confidence that even though Trump can see me coming this time and knows what I'm trying to do, I'm still really good at it. And even if I can't get him to do my bidding immediately, maybe I sow the seeds for something 20, 30 days from now where I've got the massive escalation in that war that I want.
12: So what is it that Netanyahu came to accomplish in this meeting with Trump?
17: Leila, I think, first of all, he needs to send the domestic political signal. About 90 days out from a hard election for Netanyahu, things are good. I am still the guy who is uniquely placed in the U.S. to get them to do our bidding as Israel. He needs to send that signal. Primarily, right now, that boils down to another roll of the dice on the Iran escalation front. I'm sure Netanyahu still hopes that despite all the evidence to the contrary, he can get some kind of big bang state regime collapse. Can he pull America into going for that? He also wants to send other signals. Look, that despite everything you're being told, and it is unprecedented what's going on in the US vis-a-vis Israel, what the polling tells us, what the positionality in both parties.
12: In the sense that there's a negative view of Israel among, according to the polling, among the majority of U.S. adults.
17: Exactly. So Netanyahu wants to send the message that although that is the case, look at what we still do. We still have carte blanche in Gaza, in Lebanon. There are these tiny pilot programs. They'd be an insult in any other setting except for U.S.-Israeli exceptionalism. I've got free rein to do what I want in the West Bank, at the Al-Aqsa compound in Jerusalem. Look, when they did a deal with Saudi Arabia on civil nuclear energy, they still try to insert normalization with Israel into the equation. So I still know, also with the International Criminal Court, how to get these guys to make American interests subservient to Israeli interests. He would have wanted to set up the next phase of that. We'll see how it plays out for him, but that's what he's been going for.
12: You know, right before the meeting, Trump had some critical words for Netanyahu, kind of saying, yeah, I heard he wants to try to keep the U.S. in this war. I mean, is a split coming between these two leaders?
17: Well, Netanyahu will at least hope that he can defer that until after the Israeli election, give himself a shot at still being in power. And let's acknowledge, Leila, that we are used to this frustrations expressed by American presidents. We had it with Biden. We'd have had it with other people. The question is, does that ever translate into a real shift in policy? The military support, the weaponry, the diplomatic, economic, political support that the US gives to Israel. We're not really seeing a shift in that. And the big one now is in the context of the Iran war. Netanyahu is saying, listen, if you do attrition, that's great. Do it without us. If you want to do escalation, we're in for that. You do it with us. But can he still get America to be in a place where it doesn't stop first and it continues to undermine its own interests globally by doing stuff for Israel?
12: Daniel Levy is the president of the U.S. Middle East Project. Thank you for your time and your insights.
17: Thank you, Leila.
13: Israeli Prime Minister Benjamin Netanyahu was one of several dignitaries from around the world at Senator Lindsey Graham's funeral yesterday. The South Carolina Republican died earlier this month from a heart condition at the age of 71. He was the son of pool hall owners and became one of the most influential voices in Congress. NPR's Barbara Sprunt reports on how Washington remembered him.
18: Graham was first elected to Congress in 1994, the year that ushered in a new generation of conservatives to the House. Yesterday, his remains were returned to the U.S. Capitol, where the South Carolina Republican worked for over 30 years. His casket was draped by a flag and carried inside by an armed forces body bearer team in recognition of his military service. Senate Majority Leader John Thune called Graham a towering figure who was friends with senators on both sides of the aisle.
19: There was no one. No one who took his job more seriously than Lindsey Graham. But also, no one was more capable of cracking up a room.
18: Later at the National Cathedral, lawmakers, family, and foreign leaders gathered to honor the statesman's life. Several of Graham's staff members served as honorary pallbearers. Netanyahu and Ukrainian President Volodymyr Zelensky were in attendance, a reminder of Graham's role in pushing an interventionist foreign policy approach. Graham's niece, Emily Boggs Roberts, described his close relationship with her mother, whom he raised after their parents' death.
20: When my mom called, he answered. It didn't matter if he was about to walk into a meeting with the president or another world leader.
18: In a tribute, President Trump expressed fondness for the man who had once had harsh words for him when the pair competed.

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1: Mahalo for listening to Morning Edition on this Wednesday with music from Sunny Lim. In the weather for most of the Hawaiian Islands, Fausto is now a post-tropical remnant low that will pass Hawaii to the north today, resulting in light winds and muggy conditions. I don't have to tell you that. You're probably feeling it already. Trades will return tonight through early next week. There's high surf advisory in effect until 6 p.m. tonight, with waves of 8 to 12 feet expected. Hawaii State Senator Jared Keohokalole is challenging a case in the Democratic Party primary to represent urban Honolulu in Congress. HPR's Audrey McAvoy reports. This is happening at a time when some voters across the country are showing they're in the mood to toss out incumbents. That story's coming up at 8:30 here on HPR1.

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1: This is Morning Edition from NPR News. I'm Michelle Martin.
2: And I'm Leila Fadel. There are still a few primary elections left that will determine the final midterm matchups in the fall. If Democrats want to take control of the Senate, they need to flip four Republican seats. NPR's Maham Javed reports on one path they could take.
3: President Trump's low approval rating and historic electoral success for the minority party in midterms is giving Democrats confidence that they have a chance to take the Senate. The Democratic Senatorial Campaign Committee made a $40 million commitment to its Win the Senate program this week. Republicans, though, insist they'll hold the majority, though they admit it could be narrow.
4: There is a path for Democrats to take back the Senate, but everything has to go right.
3: That's Jessica Taylor from the Cook Political Report.
4: At this juncture, just under 100 days out, Republicans are still the favorites to keep the Senate, but those odds could certainly decrease the closer we get to Election Day.
3: She says the most likely path for a Democratic majority Senate goes through Republican-held seats in North Carolina, Maine, Ohio, and Alaska. There's an open seat in North Carolina where Democrats nominated former Governor Roy Cooper, whose big name recognition makes this the likeliest seat to flip. In the Northeast, after Graham Platner dropped out, the main Democratic Party has nominated Troy Jackson to replace him.
5: We have a party to unite, we have a movement to build, and we have a senator to defeat. And together, we are going to win.
3: Jackson, the former state Senate president, is up against longtime Republican Senator Susan Collins. In Ohio, Democrats have former Senator Sherrod Brown, who has a history of overperforming his party in the state. He's up against Republican

0: Republican Senator John Husted, who was appointed to the seat in 2025. In Alaska, there was always a close race between the Republican Senator Dan Sullivan.
1: We know it's true. The lower 48 liberals don't give a damn about Alaska.
0: And
1: it's
0: former Democratic Congresswoman Mary Peltola. But it got even closer with the entry of a second Dan Sullivan. With Alaska's ranked choice primary system, even a few points for the wrong Dan Sullivan can change the race. Taylor from Cook Political Report does note that these four states are just one path for the Democrats.
2: Many of these races don't begin to fully engage until after Labor Day, so we certainly could see shifts.
0: Democrats are also targeting Iowa and Texas. Republicans, though, don't see either of those states as likely to flip. Maham Javed, NPR News.
3: More Americans are going bankrupt. About 560,000 personal bankruptcies were filed in the 12 months ending on March 31st. That's a nearly 50% jump from 3 years earlier. NPR's Stephen Basaha reports on how bankruptcy can be a relief for people who cannot escape their debt.
4: 3 years ago, Rebecca Leslie's financial troubles started with a 1-2 punch.
5: I lost my job the same month that I bought my house.
4: Leslie lives in Oklahoma City. It took her 6 months to find her current job in social work. But by then, her debt was growing beyond what she could control.
5: I was looking at, like, losing my house. Like, I was really panicking and kind of freaking out a little bit.
4: So, at the start of this year, Leslie considered filing for bankruptcy. Bankruptcy is a legal last resort for debt relief. First thing is going to court to prove you can't pay your debts. Then you get a trustee to figure out the next steps, like a repayment plan or selling off some assets, maybe even getting some debt relief. Mary Eshelbach Hansen is a bankruptcy economist with American University. It says bankruptcy can also make handling your debt way less stressful.
6: Possibly the biggest benefit? All your creditors then have to stop harassing you.
4: One drawback is that bankruptcy can hurt your credit history. Though, if you need to file for bankruptcy, your credit score is probably already in pretty rough shape.
6: There's not much of a long-run negative consequence. After a few years, you can get new credit again.
4: In other words, your credit score could actually be better after bankruptcy. But there is a more immediate challenge. You'll likely need to pay for a lawyer. Ironically, that means people often have to save up to go bankrupt. Also, bankruptcy can be embarrassing. Rebecca Leslie felt that as she made a Facebook post asking friends for help finding a lawyer. And she was surprised by how many people related.
5: I had, I don't know, probably 4 or 5 people within the hour messaging me like, hey, this is who we used.
4: Personal bankruptcies are not uncommon. Last year, about 1,500 were filed every day, according to U.S. courts.
5: I had people also asking me like, hey, when you go through with it and you talk to them, will you please let me know how it goes, because I'm considering the same thing.
4: Now, the bankruptcy rate today is actually getting back to what it was before the pandemic. That's when the rate fell almost 50%, likely due to stimulus checks and expanded unemployment benefits. Sasha Indarte is a professor of finance at the University of Pennsylvania's Wharton School.
7: Not only did it maybe stop bankruptcies from rising, but it might have prevented some.
4: Today, that expanded social safety net is mostly gone. Now, bankruptcies are not a great economic indicator because they represent an extreme. Just like how the number of billionaires doesn't tell you how the overall economy is doing, neither does looking at just families at the financial edge. And because of the stigma, only a fraction of the people who could benefit from bankruptcy actually file. But Indarte says that bankruptcy rate can still give us a sense of how many families have been struggling for a long time.
7: Like, this isn't just I'm missing a payment, it's not just I have debt in collection, but this is I'm trying to get a fresh start because it's just become unmanageable to pay these debts.
4: For Rebecca Leslie, bankruptcy has taken her debt from unmanageable to manageable.
5: I, in a way, feel a sense of relief. Maybe this is what I needed to do to get me back into a better position and to have a little bit more financial success.
4: And knowing so many of her friends are in the same boat, bankruptcy no longer makes her feel ashamed. Stephen Basaha, NPR News.
3: 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Monsoon rains are helping, but it's been so dry for so long that they're having less impact than in previous years. 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
10: 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Good morning. I'm Derek Malama. Hawaii State Senator Jared Keoho-Kalole is challenging Ed Case in the Democratic Party primary to represent urban Honolulu in Congress. HPR's Audrey McAvoy reports this is happening at a time when some voters across the country are showing they're in the mood to toss out incumbents.
11: There's a steady hum of volunteers in this middle school cafeteria. Union members and activists are writing postcards and attaching rubber bands to flyers they'll hang on voter doorknobs, all in support of State Senator Jared Keoho-Kalole. The 42-year-old has spent a dozen years in the State House and Senate.
12: The urgency of the moment requires more than what we're getting. I have a track record in the Hawaii State Legislature of running to big issues and getting things done.
11: Ed Case is 73 and has been in Congress for 13 years. He understands those who want to get rid of incumbents, but he says this won't solve Hawaii's problems. He says he has the tools to be effective, like when he used his position on the Appropriations Committee to help Hawaii get billions of dollars for the coronavirus pandemic, Red Hill, and the Maui wildfires.
13: You can argue it all you want, but in Congress, seniority matters. The more you're here, the more influence you have, the more relationships you have, the more know-how you have, the more experience you have to get things done, as I did in three crises in a row. And what is the next crisis?
11: Keoho-Kalole says he decided to run after seeing how Case reacted to immigration agents holding teachers at gunpoint on Maui.
12: The other three members of the delegation flipped out. They immediately condemned the raid, and they sent inquiries to the Department of Homeland Security to find out what was going on, to get clarity on the process for taking people into custody in Hawaii.
11: Senators Mazie Hirono and Brian Schatz and Representative Jill Takuda all sent DHS a letter saying needlessly aggressive immigration enforcement had created chaos and confusion.
12: And Ed refused to participate. And it really upset me.
11: Case defended his record on immigration and customs enforcement.
13: I've actually voted against funding for ICE on several occasions in Congress. I have voted against it because of outright abuses by ICE and tragic deaths by ICE in Minnesota and elsewhere.
11: Keoho-Kalole criticized Case's vote for legislation requiring people to prove they are U.S. citizens when they register to vote in federal elections.
12: And I think he was wrong on the SAVE Act, which he supported, and is at its essence a voter suppression bill that's going to disenfranchise millions of voters across the country.
11: Case said the version of the bill he voted for made accommodations for people lacking identification.
13: Now, the SAVE Act from last year, I believe, had reasonable voting standards. It had a variety of ways that you could demonstrate citizenship, up to and including simply attesting that you are a U.S. citizen.
11: The bill failed in the Senate. Case has faced congressional primary opponents before, but this is his first re-election campaign against someone who has experience in office. Democratic primary voters in New York and Colorado have voted out incumbents this year, The August 8th primary will tell if Hawaii wants to do the same. Audrey McAvoy, HPR News.
10: Dr. Anthony Fauci invoked the Fifth Amendment and declined to answer questions in a Senate hearing about his handling of the COVID-19 pandemic. That story is coming up in 4 minutes here on HPR One.
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15: It's Morning Edition from NPR News. I'm Leila Fadel.
3: And I'm Michelle Martin. Good morning. Authorities in France and Spain say wildfires that have been raging for nearly a week are mostly contained.
15: But another heat wave is underway, which will bring high temperatures and strong winds. So there are fears that could cause the fires to grow out of control again and cause new ones to ignite.
3: We're going to go now to NPR's Eleanor Beardsley in France. Eleanor, good morning.
16: Good morning, Michelle.
3: What is the damage so far where you are?
16: Well, the two biggest fires started last week, so they've been burning for a while, in the southwest region of France near the city of Bordeaux. They burned through about 100,000 acres, including forests, farmland, and villages. The military's been mobilized, joining firefighters. About 5,000 people are now battling these blazes. The European Union has sent firefighting planes and helicopters to join the French Canadair planes. So those are the planes that scoop up water and dump it on the fires. And in France, more than 200,000 people, residents and vacationers, have been evacuated, about 100,000 in Spain.
3: Could you tell us a little bit more about what this area is like? Like, what are the conditions there?
16: Yeah, it's a wine-growing region around Bordeaux. It's on the coast with wide Atlantic beaches, good for surfing. But there are also vast pine forests. The forest of Les Landes is the largest man-made woodland in Western Europe. They began planting pine trees there in the 1700s to absorb the swampy soil. So the fuel is there, Michelle. Then there's the weather. It's one of the main causes for these fires. Heat waves have parched the country. I spoke with Mounia Mustafawi. She's a climatologist and board member of the French Scientific Expert Group on Climate Change. She said all this was predicted. Of course, not the exact timing of the fires, but the conditions. She said at the rate Europe is warming faster than any other continent, models show that heat wave days will be multiplied by 5, which is exactly what is happening. Here she is.
17: These heat waves, they create drought conditions. It's exactly what we had currently in France. Like, we had 3 heat waves. We're only in July. You know, August has not even started.
16: And so now, Michelle, we're going into the 4th heat wave. And this is the perfect cocktail for these wildfires.
3: Eleanor, we've been hearing from French firefighters about the unpredictable nature of these fires. Why are they so hard to put out?
16: Yeah, firefighters say that these are aggressive, erratic. They're calling them monster zombie fires that change course, reignite themselves. They say they're helpless because all the firefighting rules seem the book is thrown out, you know. But what we're seeing is a phenomenon we've never seen in France before, though we've seen it in California. It's what are called fire storms or fire clouds, pyrocumulus clouds. And I spoke to Jean-Baptiste Philippi, who is a scientist with the French National Research Center. His specialty is fire weather forecasting. He said fire clouds form when an intense fire and a storm interact. He said there's an exchange of heat and energy in what he called a destructive feedback loop. Here he is.
18: Anytime you have a cloud that is forming, you have energy in the atmosphere. But the fact that the fire is there is making this energy available for the fire. So the interaction becomes strong.
16: You know, he says a column of gases, heat, and vertical winds forms, and it can reach 6 miles high. And you cannot put out such fires, just like you can't stop a storm. And he says this happened over the weekend with the Bordeaux fires. And there's no time to react in such a fire, so... You know, that's why they have already evacuated 200,000 people preemptively, you know, before it would become too late.
3: That is NPR's Eleanor Beardsley. Eleanor, thank you.
16: You're welcome, Michelle.
15: Dr. Anthony Fauci declined to answer senators' questions at a hearing this morning on how the COVID pandemic emerged and the government's response. Republican Senator Rand Paul of Kentucky, who chairs the Senate Committee on Homeland Security and Governmental Affairs, released more than 1,000 pages of Fauci's private notes over the weekend. The senator alleges that the former director of the National Institute of Allergy and Infectious Diseases covered up the origins of the coronavirus. But at the hearing, Fauci says he's repeatedly answered these questions, adding,
19: "The only conclusion I can reach is that the sole reason he is calling me before this committee is to get me to say something, anything, that could vindicate his repeated public pledges that I end up, in his words, quote, behind bars."
15: Here to discuss is NPR's global health correspondent, Jonathan Lambert. Hi, John. So let's back up. Why is Fauci testifying today?
20: Basically, because Senator Paul wants him to. The senator and Dr. Fauci have a long history of sparring over the pandemic, and last month, Paul subpoenaed Fauci to appear as part of ongoing investigations into COVID-19 origins. In Paul's opening statement at the hearing, he accused Fauci of covering up the origins of the pandemic, which Paul believes started when the virus leaked from a lab in China. And over the weekend, Paul released thousands of pages of that personal diary from the first few years of Fauci's time working on the pandemic. Fauci pointed to that as evidence of Paul's vendetta against him. And so, on the advice of his attorneys, he pleaded the fifth.
15: Any sense of why he did that?
20: Well, in a letter NPR reviewed before the hearing, Fauci's legal team said of Senator Paul, quote, "You are single-mindedly fixated on seeing Dr. Fauci prosecuted for imaginary crimes, and you are so invested in that outcome that you have created a personal brand around it," end quote. Now, President Biden pardoned Fauci preemptively at the end of his presidency. In the hearing, Fauci accused Paul of basically trying to get him to trip up or misstep in a way that might lead to perjury charges, which the pardon wouldn't cover. Fauci says that he's addressed all these questions about COVID origins before in many congressional testimonies, and so decided to plead the fifth.
15: So what happened next?
20: Well, Paul continued with his questions. A lot of them were focused on the origins debate. Senator Paul believes SARS-CoV-2 leaked from a lab in China. Fauci, along with most virologists, favor the view that the virus jumped from animals to humans at a wet market there. Paul claims that the diary that he published shows Fauci was saying one thing in public and another in private.
15: Does he give an example of this?
20: One entry he highlights is from January 26th, 2020, so very early days. Fauci writes about some emerging evidence and concludes that, quote, "Now we know the market was not the source, it was an amplifier." But as the pandemic progressed, Fauci concluded that the evidence suggested the market was the source. Senator Paul seized on that discrepancy in a post on X, suggesting Fauci wasn't being honest. I asked Gigi Granvall, a biosecurity expert at Johns Hopkins University, about this, and she says the senator is cherry-picking statements from the early days of the pandemic when people were really just figuring things out still.
21: This is part of the scientific process, and it's quite normal. And they make it sound like it was a plot. It's just very conspiratorial.
20: And since those early days, more evidence has accumulated, and most virologists think the virus originated naturally.
15: And what happens now?
20: Well, with no new testimony, it's unclear what Senator Paul can do, but given he's been pursuing this for years, it's likely to continue.
15: NPR Global Health Correspondent Jonathan Lambert. Thank you, John.

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2: 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In the Pacific News Minute, a South Pacific country has announced plans to open an embassy in Israel. Nauru is one of the smallest nations in the world, with a population of about 12,000. A statement from its government said, quote, "A diplomatic presence in Israel will serve as an essential platform for advancing Nauru's foreign policy priorities, promoting sustainable development, and deepening bilateral engagement with one of the region's key partners." The statement did not specify which city the embassy would be established in, but Israel's foreign minister said it would be in Jerusalem. Fiji and Papua New Guinea are among several countries which have diplomatic missions in Jerusalem rather than Tel Aviv. This is controversial because the Israelis and Palestinians both claim Jerusalem as their capital. Fiji opened its embassy in Jerusalem last September. Fiji also reaffirmed its support for a peaceful two-state solution, quote, "where both Israelis and Palestinians can live in dignity and security." In January, Israel said that Samoa will open an embassy in Jerusalem this year. There is also money involved in this decision. The Israeli government has a formal policy of offering incentives to countries willing to open embassies in Jerusalem, including financial support for relocation and setup costs.
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2: There was a high surf advisory in effect until 6 p.m. tonight, with waves of 8 to 12 feet expected. Morning Edition continues on HPR 1.
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0: It's Morning Edition from NPR News. I'm Leila Fadel.
4: And I'm Michelle Martin. A federal program about nutrition education is supposed to disappear in a few weeks because of cuts from last year's Republican tax and spending law, even though eating well is a focus of the Make America Healthy Again movement. NPR's Joe Hernandez reports.
5: Elines Olivares is standing inside Ray Food Market, a small corner store in West Philadelphia, hoping to chat with customers about nutrition.
6: So we teach people about fiber, what they can eat, what they should eat. Let them have a little taste test of our oatmeal today.
5: Olivares is a nutrition educator with the Food Trust, a local nonprofit focused on food and nutrition security. And she's here as part of their Healthy Corner Store initiative, which aims to get more healthy food into convenience stores in lower income neighborhoods. She strikes up a conversation with customer Sharon Dudley.
7: Yeah. Okay, I thought it would just be.
5: Dudley has been wondering if the honey wheat bread she likes is actually healthy.
7: I thought honey wheat was like, okay, they might not say nothing about the honey, but at least it's got wheat in it.
5: Olivares told her it was, in fact, flavored white bread, and after the conversation, Dudley said she planned to switch to whole wheat.
7: So I gotta change my bread.
5: That program and many others across the U.S. are funded by an offshoot of SNAP, or the Supplemental Nutrition Assistance Program, called SNAP-Ed. The decision by the Trump administration to eliminate SNAP-Ed has confounded nutrition experts like Tashara Leek, a professor of nutritional sciences at Cornell University.
8: It doesn't make sense when we have an administration, the Make America Healthy Again efforts that are focused on decreasing consumption of ultra-processed foods and wanting to encourage people to eat more fruits and vegetables, to then get rid of the largest federally funded nutrition education program that helps to achieve those goals.
5: The White House did not provide specifics to NPR about how or whether eliminating this program aligned with the goals of the Make America Healthy Again agenda, but White House spokesperson Anna Kelly touted sweeping changes made to SNAP food benefits as a whole, including shifting more costs to states and expanding those subject to work requirements to include older people and parents of teenagers. Kelly said in a statement that the president was, quote, strengthening SNAP for the Americans who need it by ensuring these programs are sustainable for future generations. The Department of Agriculture, which oversees SNAP Ed, said it would continue to provide nutrition education through other initiatives. SNAP Ed critics have pointed to a 2019 government watchdog report that said the USDA wasn't effectively tracking the success of its nutrition programs, but people involved in SNAP Ed say a reporting system set up recently was working well.
9: We had a very robust reporting mechanism.
5: Gina Crist oversaw SNAP Ed in Delaware.
9: We had to gather the data, and then it was actually reported nationally.
5: An Association for SNAP Ed Educators found that 40% of participants said they were eating more fruit and 34% ate more vegetables. Advocates say changes like this can produce future healthcare savings by lowering rates of food insecurity and obesity. Heidi Gorniak, vice president of programs at the Food Trust in Philadelphia, says the loss of the program comes at a difficult moment for many Americans.
10: We're at a time where food in general is becoming less affordable. There's SNAP cuts coming. Food insecurity is rising. And one of the goals of SNAP Ed is to teach people how to shop and cook healthy on a budget.
5: SNAP Ed providers with any remaining funding have to spend it by the end of September. Joe Hernandez, NPR News, Philadelphia.
4: 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I'm Michelle Martin.
0: And I'm Leila Fadel.
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2: 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I'm Derek Malama. A new law aims to make the road a safer place for young people. It raises the minimum legal age to ride in a truck bed from 12 to 16. HPR interviewed residents to hear their reactions to the new age restrictions. Some, like Jesse from Eva, fully support the new law.
11: I personally don't condone for people to be in the back of the truck, period. I mean, the amount of accidents that's going on right now. And you could be the perfect driver, but the guy behind you might be texting, not paying attention, looking at his whatever in the car, eating, and then, you know. I was that dummy in the back of the truck, not just sitting back there, but on the side of it. And that's dangerous, you know. And you never know when you hit a pothole and you're going hoolie right over. So trying to lead on better example right now, and by that I mean there's a reason there's a lid on the back of my truck now.
2: Violating the new 16-year-old minimum age restriction will incur a $25 fine for each infraction. Hawaii corals may be able to adapt and survive increasing temperatures over time. That's according to new research from the University of Hawaii. The results show that not all coastal locations are projected to experience human-induced climate change at the same rates. You're listening to HPR 1.
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13: From Marketplace in Washington, I'm Kimberly Adams. Markets are down sharply and oil prices are up this morning after President Trump promised to hit back hard at Iran after the Iranian military launched ballistic missiles at U.S. targets today. So let's start with a quick check of the numbers. The Dow is down more than 816 points. That's about 1.6%. The S&P 500 is down 0.8%, and the NASDAQ is down 1%. Brent crude is up more than 7.2% at $90.15 a barrel. West Texas Intermediate crude is trading up 7.1% at $84.92 a barrel. This is all ahead of the Federal Reserve wrapping up its two-day meeting today, with an interest rate announcement coming from Chairman Kevin Warsh this afternoon. Marketplace's Nancy Marshall-Genzer has more.
14: There are lots of questions swirling around this Fed meeting, like, will the war in the Middle East heat up again, causing another spike in oil prices? And what will the data we get later this week on things like inflation and GDP look like? Jerry Templeman is a former New York Fed economist, now with Mutual of America Capital Management. With all this uncertainty, he expects the Fed to leave rates unchanged this week. But he says the next meeting in September could be a different story, because there'll be a lot more data by then.
15: There's going to be two readings of inflation for both July and August in the CPI. There's going to be two readings of employment also for July and August.
14: Templeman says we could also have a better sense of the trajectory of the war by September. But even if we don't, he says the Fed can't ignore oil price shocks forever. Since energy goes into just about everything, higher oil prices could seep into the broader economy. I'm Nancy Marshall-Genzer for Marketplace.
13: It's earnings season, and we're hearing from some companies in the consumer goods and grocery space today, but it's a nervous time for companies that rely on selling essentials. A recent analysis from Bain & Company shows consumers have been consistently pulling back on grocery spending for a year now. Marketplace's Christian Schwab has more.
16: It's no secret that a trip to the grocery store is more expensive than it was a handful of years ago. Kurt Grischel leads the Americas retail practice at Bain & Company.
17: That $300 big stock up grocery trip in 2019 is now costing you $400.
16: It's a reason why consumers are pulling back on grocery spending, but it's not the only one. Gas prices are also up, and SNAP enrollment has fallen since the federal government changed benefit rules.
17: Put that all together, it just ends up with consumers that are feeling very stretched.
16: To save money, shoppers are focusing on essentials and switching to store brands. Meanwhile, retailers are highlighting value by pushing loyalty programs or rotating sales. But Bobby Gibbs, a partner on Oliver Wyman's retail and consumer goods team, says there's a limit to the discounts companies can offer.
18: Grocery is a high fixed cost business. They have to have the stores. They have to have the people in the stores. They have to have the logistics network.
16: So stores have looked for other ways to earn, including collecting and selling customer data to brands or selling ad space.
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16: Gibbs says while margins on grocery items is around 2%, the margins on grocery ads is something like 50%. I'm Kristen Schwab for Marketplace.
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13: After the president's temporary tariffs expired last week, the Trump administration replaced them with a new round of import taxes levied country by country. Meanwhile, the administration is in the process of implementing even more new tariffs, arguing that China, the EU, and 14 other countries have an unfair trade advantage due to excess capacity in certain manufacturing sectors. Marketplace's Justin Ho has more on what that means.
19: A manufacturer's capacity refers to how much stuff it can potentially make at a given point in time.
20: So think about a steel plant. If prices were high and consumers wanted more steel or businesses wanted more steel, how much steel could that plant churn out?
19: Teresa Fort is an economics professor at Dartmouth. She says one reason why a company might have more capacity than it currently needs is if it thinks demand is going to go up.
20: You don't want to build all the plants assuming that demand will stay where it is. You want to try to figure out where is demand going to be in 3 years from now when my capacity comes online.
19: Manufacturers might have extra capacity if they consolidate into a bigger production facility. They also might want to just build in some wiggle room. But the Trump administration is arguing that various industries in other countries have excess capacity because of government policies. Katie Russ, an economics professor at UC Davis, says governments might subsidize an industry.
21: If you're subsidizing a firm
3: so that it can constantly produce at high cost a product that it sells at very low cost, low enough to drive the firms and trading partners out of business, then one could see why people would feel that was problematic.
19: The Trump administration says it's found evidence of excess capacity in several countries based on their trade surpluses with the rest of the world. That includes Japan, Mexico, Norway, and other countries that export a lot of goods. But Teresa Fort at Dartmouth says having a trade surplus isn't necessarily a sign of anything nefarious.
20: The fact that Norway, let's say, exports a lot of salmon doesn't have anything to do with, you know, any kind of government subsidy that was unfair, right? It just has a comparative advantage in salmon because of where it is.
19: The Trump administration says another sign of unfair practices is if countries have unused capacity. But Rachel Brewster, a professor at Duke Law School, says having unused capacity could simply be a sign that sales are down because of an economic downturn, for instance.
21: It could also be that you produce seasonal items. Beach town restaurants aren't at full capacity year long. You know, they're only at full capacity in the summer.
19: Brewster says excess capacity isn't necessarily something that warrants a new tariff, since it could be evidence of all sorts of things.
21: It's possible then that the Court of International Trade might say this can support any finding. And if it supports any finding, then there's no true kind of demonstration of unfair actions.
19: But Brewster says in the past, courts have been pretty deferential to the administration over these kinds of investigations. So these tariffs could stick around. I'm Justin Ho for Marketplace.
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22: 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For Tony Bennett.
2: You know, Tony Bennett was Frank Sinatra's favorite singer. 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
25: From NPR and WBUR Boston, I'm Robin Young.
26: I'm Indira Lakshmanan. It's Here and Now. Coming up, Judge Esther Salas' son was killed in an ambush meant for her. Now she's worried for other judges who are being attacked online.
27: This is an intentional act to churn out this negative PR campaign against the judiciary. There is a more sinister reason, and that is if something happens to one of us, we had it coming.
25: And parents turn their toddler's drowning into a life-saving program for other kids, like the little one who followed big kids through a pool gate.
28: And the younger one turned around and came back and said, you know, Stewie the duck said I'm not allowed to swim without an adult watching.
26: And we dig into the Trump family's huge earnings since the president returned to the White House.
25: The news first.
29: Live from NPR News, I'm Lakshmi Singh. The Federal Reserve is opting to hold its benchmark interest rate steady, as most investors had expected. NPR's Scott Horsley reports today the central bank left the door open to raise rates in the future if inflation remains elevated.
30: This was the second rate-setting meeting led by Kevin Warsh, who took over as chairman of the central bank in May. Warsh told lawmakers this month he and his colleagues are determined to restore price stability after 5 years of uncomfortably high inflation. That task has been made harder by the U.S. war with Iran, which has triggered a spike in energy prices. Gasoline prices have moderated from their wartime peak this spring, but renewed fighting around the Strait of Hormuz could keep pump prices elevated for months to come. Three members of the Fed's rate-setting committee dissented from today's decision, saying they would have preferred to raise the benchmark rate by a quarter percentage point. Scott Horsley, NPR News, Washington.
29: The Trump administration is ending subsidies for Medicare drug plans that had been in place since the beginning of last year. NPR's Sydney Lepkin says that means some seniors will soon face higher monthly premiums.
0: Under the Inflation Reduction Act, Medicare started capping patients' out-of-pocket drug spending at $2,000 last year. That change, and others that changed how plans would pay for drugs, meant insurers were on the hook for more money. At first, they didn't know how much more they'd be spending or how high to set premiums. To ease the transition for insurers, the Biden administration created temporary subsidies to stabilize premiums. The subsidies were expected to last 3 years, but are ending a year early at the end of 2026. Dr. Mehmet Oz, who oversees the Centers for Medicare and Medicaid, said on the social media platform X that it's because the subsidies are no longer needed. But the change means beneficiaries could be paying higher monthly premiums next year. Sydney Lupkin, NPR News.
29: Under an intensifying heat wave, wildfires continue to rage across southern Europe, including Spain's Valencia region, as recorded by APT News, and France, where one massive blaze that's four times the size of Paris could grow. NPR's Eleanor Beardsley has been following the fires that forced mass evacuations.
1: The military's been mobilized, joining firefighters. About 5,000 people are now battling these blazes. The European Union has sent firefighting planes and helicopters to join the French Canadair planes. So those are the planes that scoop up water and dump it on the fires. And in France, more than 200,000 people, residents and vacationers, have been evacuated, about 100,000 in Spain.
29: NPR's Eleanor Beardsley reporting. A massive search operation continues today in southwestern Japan, which was struck this week by a magnitude 6.8 earthquake. Local authorities say the quake killed at least 18 people, including a foreign national. Dozens more people were injured. This is NPR News.
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2: And this is HPR 1 at 9:04. I'm Derek Malama. Fausto is now a post-tropical remnant low that will pass Hawaii to the north today, resulting in light winds and muggy conditions. The trades will return tonight and last through early next week. There is a high surf advisory for the east-facing shores in effect until 6 p.m. tonight, with waves of 8 to 12 feet expected. The state has approved an interim rule that restricts imports to Maui and Lanai to keep the invasive coconut rhinoceros beetle from establishing on those islands. The rules were proposed as a community-led petition spearheaded by the nonprofit Lahaina Community Land Trust. The Board of Agriculture and Biosecurity approved the rules, which include a ban on the import of potted plants, untreated mulch and decomposing material, and even coconuts. There was some concern from the nursery industry about the rules disrupting local businesses. Kapala Keahi testified on behalf of the land trust. He told the board that its responsibility is to protect a local agriculture and the environment.
5: I understand that some of the nursery industry have concerns about how these proposed rules may affect their businesses. Those concerns deserve to be heard and respectfully considered, of course. However, the department has a responsibility to protect Hawaii's agriculture, native ecosystems, and communities from the spread of this harmful pest. Our petition has never been about stopping commerce. It has always been about reducing unnecessary risk.
2: There are some exemptions to the new rules, including fresh plants meant for eating and certain plants moved by the state. 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
6: From NPR and WBUR, I'm Indira Lakshmanan.
7: I'm Robin Young. It's Here and Now. And today's congressional hearing called by Republicans to question Dr. Anthony Fauci for his response to the COVID pandemic was brutal and partisan. Democrats defended Fauci's work as COVID advisor to Presidents Biden and Trump. Connecticut Senator Richard Blumenthal said Republicans were trying to rewrite the history of those dark days when more than a million Americans died.
8: This attempt to rebrand one of the most challenging times in our nation's history is a short-sighted act of desperation that will leave us less prepared for the next pandemic.
25: But Republicans who run the Senate Homeland Security Committee accused Fauci of lying about the origins of the coronavirus, profiting from it. Florida Senator Rick Scott said, "To many Americans who lost family members, you lost trust in our federal government. You're not a hero. Unfortunately, you're a villain. You made yourself the story and abandoned the American people to serve your own ego." To everything, Fauci responded by pleading the fifth, something he did more than 100 times, including a response to, "What color is your tie?" Julie Robner has long covered health. She's chief Washington correspondent for KFF Health News. Julie, committee chair Rand Paul had released pages of Fauci's private diaries beforehand, said he wanted to prosecute him. RFK Jr. said Fauci couldn't be prosecuted for actions in his job because of a pardon by then-President Biden, but he could perjure himself in this hearing. And as we saw, he didn't say a word so as not to do that. Did we learn anything about Fauci's response to the pandemic?
3: No, but we did learn that Republicans hope that relitigating COVID may help them in this fall's election by energizing their base. That seems to be what the goal of today's hearing was.
25: Well, but tell us more why you think that. What is the scientific consensus? I mean, Rand Paul and others are making the case that this had something to do with U.S. funding experiments in a lab in Wuhan, China. What is the scientific consensus?
3: Well, there's two things going on. One of them is this continued search for what was the origin of COVID. Did it jump from wild animal into a human, or was it, as Rand Paul and those his followers contend, created in a lab by the Chinese, possibly with U.S. funding? We don't know. The intelligence community is divided about how it started. It looks like we're never really going to find out for sure. The other thing that clearly came up today were all of the COVID lockdowns, which of course started under President Trump in his first term.
25: Yeah.
3: But that Republicans and certainly the MAGA base are still very angry about.
25: Well,
3: so they wanted to relitigate that too.
25: Well, here's Oklahoma Republican James Lankford on the lingering pain.
9: It was uncharted territory for everyone. But I would tell you, countless families, including my own, watched a loved one die behind glass or through a screen because we couldn't get access to them. Children couldn't get to school. People missed their prom or graduation ceremonies. There were lots of things that happened that dramatically changed the future of the country.
25: But Julie, on this program, we talked to people who were supporters of, you know, the Rand Paul thinking, who were so against things like the lockdown, and then their loved ones died and changed their mind. I mean, we had the brother of, an influencer who, you know, some of his last words were, I should have gotten the shot. I don't know why I didn't believe this. Where do you think, what happens here?
3: Well, I think there's still so many people who are trying to profit off the idea of denying science, denying medicine. And it does, a lot of this goes back to COVID. It was obviously, you know, terrifying time for everybody, and we didn't know that much. And one of the things I think that, you know, Fauci maybe was guilty of is trying to pretend that we knew more than we did at the time. Although he did say over and over again, things change. We learn more. As we learn more, we're going to change what we advise. That's difficult for people to accept.
25: Well, and also since his personal diaries were released, we also saw that he really did seem to like the limelight and the celebrities he was meeting. That did not help his cause with these Republicans today. Julie Robner, chief Washington correspondent for KAF Health News, thank you.
3: Thank you.
26: The Department of Homeland Security's top lawyer is openly attacking U.S. District Court judges by name. DHS General Counsel James Percival used his official government social media account on X to condemn four federal judges who have presided over cases challenging the legality of President Trump's immigration orders, calling those judges, quote, the worst of the worst. There's concern that the targeted rhetorical attack could spill over into physical violence. The U.S. Marshals Service reports a rise in threats against judges to more than 560 last year. One judge who experienced a deadly targeted attack is now ringing the alarm.
29: New Jersey District Judge Esther Salas lost her son and nearly lost her husband when a gunman angry about a Latina woman wielding power from the bench targeted her family in their New Jersey home in 2020. Authorities later learned the same gunman was also hunting Supreme Court Justice Sonia Sotomayor. Salas remained in her job and has argued for more measures to protect judges, and she joins us now. Judge Salas, welcome.
27: Thank you for having me, Indira.
29: First of all, there are no words for the horror that you endured losing your son. And you were so brave to talk about it. Your son, Daniel, would have turned 26 years old this month.
27: Yeah.
29: What makes you worried that what happened to your family could happen again to another judge?
27: What makes me worry are the facts, right? Facts matter. We're seeing a rise in threats to the judiciary. We're seeing it come from the right and left. We've seen the Department of Homeland Security use their official website to say a judge in Rhode Island was a threat to national security. This is repeated acts by the Department of Homeland Security, and they are putting judges' lives, and in particular, the general counsel is putting judges' lives at risk.
29: You know, this is a pattern that continues from President Trump's first term. He and his allies have openly attacked judges who they have seen as blocking his priorities. In President Trump's first term, he tweeted angry attacks against a U.S. district judge who had temporarily blocked the president's travel ban against visitors from Muslim countries. And that judge got 40,000 threatening messages and had to have round-the-clock protection. So tell me, you know, the president and his allies will say, well, this is free speech. We have a right to criticize any ruling that comes down from any judge. But are you concerned that the DHS general counsel's tweets naming judges could have a similar effect of targeted threats and attacks?
27: I would ask the general counsel, what's the end game? As political leaders setting a tone and setting examples for the citizens of this country, should we be acting so recklessly? Chief Justice Roberts warned us about this. There's not a problem criticizing a judge's opinion on the merits, but when we look at what has been posted by general counsel, these are value-laden attacks. This is, by the way, equal to what a representative in Congress did last year with a wanted poster and had judges' faces on that wanted poster.
29: Well, what are you hearing from fellow judges? How are they responding to the most recent wave of online threats or even direct threats they're getting?
27: You know, it's very stressful. I had a judge just yesterday tell me how he had to testify in court after someone threatened his life and charges were brought. We're getting threats, calls, vicious calls to our chambers. I understand, I don't have all the details, but there is a judge out of the Southern District of Florida, Judge John Steele, who passed away. I understand the judge had been recently labeled a rogue judge from the Department of Homeland Security, and I understand a number of threats were coming to his chambers. This is very stressful on a human being, on any human being. And that's why I think it's important for our political leaders on down to understand that their words will result in people believing that it is appropriate for them to take actions into their own hands.
29: So let me ask, polls show that more Americans are willing to justify violence if it's in pursuit of a political aim. I'm wondering, what can public figures like yourself do to reverse this trend in somehow justifying that it's okay to attack public officials if they're on the, quote, wrong side of an issue?
27: You know, I think we bring it back to what ties us together, our humanity. I try every day to live in a way that I know my son will be proud of. Every day when I wake up and I say my morning prayers, and every night when I go to bed and talk to my son in spirit, I say, I hope I made you proud today. I hope I made you proud today in the way that I spoke to every litigant that came in my courtroom and the way that I treated the person that held the door for me at the coffee shop. I hope I made you proud today. And, you know, that's what we have to start doing, is holding ourselves to the very standards that we want to live by and holding our leaders to those standards, Indira. And I think that if we all begin to start demanding more of ourselves and our leaders, we will start turning this tide.
29: I wonder, in listening to you, about
10: you know, you're giving such an impassioned defense of the judiciary, which is meant to be one of the three co-equal branches of government. But we're seeing how political leaders are able to weaponize anger against the judiciary when there are rulings that they don't like, even if those rulings uphold the Constitution. In a case like this, what do you think can be done on a societal level to help restore faith in the rule of law?
27: Well, I will tell you, Indira, that I do believe this is an intentional act by this administration to churn out this negative PR campaign against the judiciary. There is a more sinister reason, as Daniel's mom, I'm saying this, and that is if something happens to one of us, we had it coming. And so for me, what judges need to continue to start doing is being impeccable with their rulings, impeccable with their words on the bench. We need to try to welcome the community. We have a food pantry in our courthouses. We've seen one opened in Hawaii in Daniel's honor. We need to keep showing the judiciary in the beautiful light that I think we stand in.
10: That's Judge Esther Salas, a New Jersey district judge who lost her son in a 2020 attack intended for her. Judge Salas, thank you so much for taking the time to speak with us today.
27: Thank you so much for having me and for covering this story.
10: It's Here and Now.

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6: I'm Indira Lakshmanan. It's Here and Now. Coming up, Dr. Anthony Fauci refused to answer questions at a congressional hearing today, citing Senator Rand Paul's, quote, obsession with prosecuting him.
7: Under the advice of my attorneys, I will invoke my right under the Fifth Amendment of the Constitution to refrain from answering your questions.
5: Also, we check in Kyiv after yesterday's meeting between Presidents Trump and Zelensky. And an artist is going viral for stunning cityscapes and portraits. They look like pencil and ink. They're made on typewriters.
8: From a distance, it just looks like a drawing. But when you step closer, you start to see all of these hidden messages.
5: Coming up here and now.
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9: Live from NPR News, I'm Lakshmi Singh. The Dow's closed down more than 1,100 points, or more than 2%, with sharp declines in the S&P and NASDAQ as well. After its latest two-day meeting, the Fed decided to keep interest rates where they are. It also left open the possibility of a rate hike in the future if inflation remains elevated. Dr. Anthony Fauci, the person most identified with the federal public health response to the COVID pandemic, invoked the Fifth Amendment today repeatedly when he was on Capitol Hill. NPR's Jonathan Lambert reports a veteran infectious disease expert declined to answer any questions, including from Senate Committee Chair Rand Paul, during a hearing about the origins of a virus linked to tens of millions of deaths worldwide.
10: Dr. Fauci and Senator Paul have long sparred over the coronavirus pandemic. Days before this hearing, Paul released over 1,000 pages of Fauci's private writings, accusing him of covering up the origins of COVID-19. Fauci pointed out that he has responded to similar questions in previous testimony, and Fauci accused the senator of being obsessed with trying to get him behind bars.
7: Although it pains me to do so, because of the respect I have for the legislative branch of government, under the advice of my attorneys, I will invoke my right under the Fifth Amendment of the Constitution to refrain from answering your questions.
10: Senator Paul and other lawmakers continued asking questions, and Fauci continued declining to answer. Jonathan Lambert, NPR News.
9: Moments ago, President Trump took questions from reporters on a wide range of issues, including threats to ramp up attacks against Iran following its attacks on U.S. forces in the region.
11: We're going to be hitting them very hard because it's our turn to hit them. They know it's coming. They're asking us not to do it, but they tried shooting it last night. So we had five rockets shot going 8,500 miles an hour, and all five rockets were knocked down to the ground. But they nevertheless took a shot, so it's our turn. And we'll see if we get there with an agreement at some point, but we're going to hit them very hard.
9: Attorneys general from dozens of states are calling on the administration to crack down on the booming prediction market industry. Here's NPR's Bobby Allen.
12: The Trump administration is currently rewriting the federal rules for the prediction market industry. Companies like Kalshi and Polymarket that have thrived in Trump's second term. And Trump officials want them regulated by the federal government as a type of financial investment product, not gambling. But a newly public letter sent by 44 states sends a clear message to regulators in Washington. State officials view prediction markets as having made an end run around state laws and state taxes, especially when it comes to sports betting, which accounts for most of the billions of dollars wagered on Kalshi and Polymarket. But other topics are popular too, like politics and elections. $200 million has already been wagered on the sites ahead of the midterms. Bobby Allen, NPR News.
9: This is NPR. Just one or two Republican votes stand between Todd Blanche and his hopes for Senate confirmation as the next U.S. Attorney General. Senator John Cornyn of Texas told reporters today time was running out for the Justice Department's currently interim chief to formally modify a settlement President Trump reached to resolve a lawsuit against the Internal Revenue Service. Take this. Fans are remembering the life of Oscar-winning musician Glenn Hansard, who has died in a motorcycle crash in Dublin, Ireland, according to a statement from his management company. Hansard, who co-starred in the musical film Once, drew international acclaim after winning an Academy Award in 2008 for the duet Falling Slowly. He was 56 years old. The UK last year recorded the biggest rise in anti-Semitic incidents of any country with a major Jewish population, according to a new report on anti-Semitism in the Jewish diaspora. NPR's Lauren Freyer has more.
13: The J7 task force tallies anti-Semitism in the seven largest Jewish diaspora countries. Together, they're home to more than 90% of the world's Jews outside Israel. Of those countries, the UK had the biggest spike in anti-Semitic incidents last year. Australia had the deadliest, with 15 people killed at a Hanukkah event on Sydney's Bondi Beach. Overall, 2025 was the deadliest year for Jews living outside Israel in more than three decades. The UK government recently allocated more than $330 million to boost police protection for Jewish communities, and an independent review of anti-Semitism in schools and colleges is due this autumn. Lauren Freyer, NPR News, London.
9: This is NPR News.
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6: I'm Indira Lakshmanan. It's Here and Now. At a contentious Senate hearing today, one of the most famous doctors in America repeatedly invoked his right to remain silent as Republican senators grilled him about the origins of COVID-19. Dr. Anthony Fauci is an infectious disease specialist and the former White House chief medical officer who helped lead the nation's response to the pandemic. At the start of the hearing, he pointed to Senator Rand Paul's, quote, obsession with prosecuting him and his, quote, repeated slanderous comments. Here's Senator Josh Hawley, a Missouri Republican, highlighting Fauci's refusal to answer questions.
17: What day of the week is it today?
18: On the advice of counsel, I respectfully decline to answer based upon my rights under the Fifth Amendment to the Constitution.
17: What color tie are you wearing?
18: On the advice of counsel, I respectfully decline to answer based upon my rights.
6: Watching today's hearing and joining us now is Catherine Wu. She's a staff writer for The Atlantic, and she just published an article titled The Unmaking of Anthony Fauci. Catherine, welcome.
19: Thank you so much for having me.
6: So Senator Rand Paul led the charge on this hearing. He has long accused Dr. Fauci of covering up an alleged leak of COVID-19 from a lab in Wuhan, China. That lab leak theory has been widely discussed and debated. The consensus among virologists seems to be that the virus likely came from a wild animal through wet markets. First, let's address that theory. Do Paul and other critics of Fauci have any legitimate reason to distrust the origins or the government's handling of the pandemic?
19: Certainly, this is a question that is still unresolved. I think anyone who says at this point that the matter is completely a closed case doesn't have legs to stand on. But exactly as you say, you know, the scientific consensus points to a natural origin so far, and the preponderance of evidence does really point in that direction. I think, you know, the accusation of there being dangerous funding of research and possible biosecurity issues is worth looking into, because if that were to be the case, we would certainly want to prevent that from happening again. But it really seems like in the past 5 years or so, the evidence on the lab leak side has really been a series of accusations cycled over and over and over, and very little new evidence has emerged. So the accusations seem to recycle themselves, but we're not really moving very much far forward on
9: all right.
19: that front.
9: Well, one thing that we do know that we didn't know a few days ago, Senator Paul released more than 1,000 pages from Anthony Fauci's private diary that apparently he had kept on a government server. Why now? Some of those were kind of embarrassing personal observations that seemed to show Fauci as seeking fame or enjoying fame. Why did Senator Paul do this? What does he stand to gain?
19: That is certainly a question for Senator Paul, but it really does seem like, based on the timing of this and the way that he framed those diary entries, he seems to be very intent on catching Fauci in a lie, finding some sort of evidence that he engineered some sort of massive cover-up, and pointing to this idea that, oh, in his diary, he admitted that there was a possibility that there may have been a lab leak very, very early on in 2020, and he did look into that. But, you know, as science just works in general, understanding evolved over time as new evidence emerged. Really seems like an additional motivation here was to embarrass Fauci significantly before this hearing,
9: right.
19: Where there was an enormous attack on his character.
9: Right. Well, in 2020, listeners will remember that Dr. Fauci was appearing almost nightly in front of the nation talking about the COVID pandemic. He became, you write, a public health saint for those who looked up to him as defending science and protecting our health. Conversely, he was demonized by those who thought he was mishandling the pandemic, who were upset about the lockdowns and upset about the vaccine. Will today's hearing change anybody's mind?
19: It's hard to say. I think for a lot of people who have seen him as a complete hero for the past 6 years, I doubt this hearing will change their minds. But, you know, with the flip side of that is people are very set in their characterization of him as a villain. One difficult thing about today's hearing is that, you know, Fauci did repeatedly invoke his Fifth Amendment right. He wasn't really responding to the allegations against him. He wasn't taking the opportunity to defend himself for understandable reasons. But that did mean that the sort of consensus line from the hearing was a series of accusations without defense against them. So, was there an opportunity for some people to become even more hard-lined in their persecution of him? Possibly. And I think that is an immense concern among many of his colleagues that I heard from in the past few weeks.
9: All right, Catherine, I mean, briefly, you've covered both Fauci and the COVID pandemic for years. Over his long career, he made significant contributions to public health. He helped transform HIV from a death sentence into a survivable condition. Yet at the same time, ever since President Trump retook office last year, he's been engaged in what you call a systematic effort to obliterate Fauci's legacy. His image was removed from the National Institutes of Health. Programs that he was involved in have been dismantled. Why is President Trump so focused on trying to undo Fauci's legacy?
19: I think there's still immense bitterness over the way that the COVID pandemic was handled, even though, you know, certainly ironically, the first year of that handling was under President Trump's first term. But he's become the scapegoat for all of the things about COVID that became controversial. As much as he was made into a saint, you know, as we've talked about, he was also villainized, demonized. People want someone to blame. People want someone to answer for the things that they still feel upset about.
9: All right.
19: He has become that person. And I don't think the attacks are going to stop anytime soon, specifically because of that singular fixation.
9: Thank you so much, Catherine Wu, staff writer from The Atlantic.
19: Thank you so much for having me.
5: Well, Ukrainian President Volodymyr Zelensky says he had a good meeting with President Trump at the White House yesterday. We remember his meeting in February of 2025. It was a public dressing down by both Trump and Vice President J.D. Vance. This time, in addition to his meeting with Trump, Zelensky met with senators on Capitol Hill and visited a big defense company that makes weapons Ukraine depends on in its war with Russia. And Zelensky was in D.C. to attend Senator Lindsey Graham's funeral, highlighting that Graham was an ardent supporter of Zelensky. One of his last acts as a public official was a trip to Kyiv earlier this month. Well, NPR's national security correspondent Greg Myrie is in Kyiv now. And Greg, thanks so much for taking time for us. And please start with Trump and Zelensky's meeting yesterday, compared to that Oval Office meeting we all saw. What's your sense of the relationship?
20: Yeah, Robin, I think it has stabilized to a fair degree. That was in February of last year. They've met multiple times since then. In fact, just twice this month. And I think Trump has treated Zelensky with a lot more respect recently. And I'm sure a lot of that has to do with the way Ukraine has gained momentum on the battlefield. They've carried out these long distance strikes all over Russia. They've held to a stalemate on the front line. I think Trump has also heard often from Vladimir Putin that he wants to end the war, and then Putin goes and steps up attacks and doesn't follow through or does the opposite of what he's told Trump. So I think for multiple reasons over the past year, Trump has become more, he believes more of what Zelensky is telling him now. Mm-hmm. I wouldn't say he's fallen in love or that he's completely changed his policy, but there has certainly been some movement.
5: Yeah, no bromance. Yeah, but also yesterday, we saw Zelensky in the Senate gallery for a bipartisan procedural vote on a sweeping Russian sanctions bill. He waved to lawmakers below. Now, the late Lindsey Graham was the bill's chief negotiator. If passed, what would this bill do?
20: Yeah, it would be quite significant. I mean, just symbolically, because Trump has been so reluctant to get tough with Russia. So that would be significant. Now, the bill itself would punish countries that buy large amounts of oil from Russia. They could be slapped with tariffs of up to 100%. Now, there are critics of the bill who say, well, it would give the president too much leeway. I mean, even some of the Democrats who supported him in principle have some hesitation because they think Trump could impose sanctions or he could decide not to impose sanctions. It would give him too much leeway with imposing tariffs. And we've seen him obviously go back and forth with tariffs or go all over the place with that. But this would be a significant bill, and it would address the oil issue. So for all of the sanctions that have been put on Russia, this would directly address the oil industry. And oil is Russia's big revenue earner. So this could have an impact both on Russia, on the countries that buy oil from Russia. Probably not going to collapse Russia's economy, but would hopefully make Russia more willing to negotiate and compromise.
5: And we also know that Zelensky desperately wants more Patriot missile systems to intercept Russian missiles. Ukraine has perfected the use of drones. We know the Trump administration is proposing giving Ukraine licenses to make those Patriot missiles, but that takes years to manufacture them. So what does Zelensky really need?
20: Yeah, well, if not the Patriot missiles, which is what he would like and would be most valuable right now, there are other forms of air defense and just the ongoing grind. You know, wars are very hungry beasts and they consume a lot. So it's support. Trump is not prepared to offer direct military aid as Ukraine was getting from the U.S. at the beginning of the war. He is willing to sell American military hardware to NATO countries, which can then give it to Ukraine. So there are things like that, and there is increased cooperation between Ukraine and some European countries and some American companies talking about developing drones while Ukraine has developed this massive industry here. They still need help with capital and to further develop their production. So there are things that either European countries can do or private American companies can even start to get involved in some ways.
5: Yeah. Well, but as you said, though, President Zelensky has a new walk. You know, he is holding off Russia and just this week traveled to a White House struggling with messaging of its own war with Iran, which, by the way, is draining the stockpile of Patriot missiles. So we'll continue to follow all of this with NPR's national security correspondent Greg Myrie there in Kyiv today. Greg, thank you so much.
20: Sure thing, Robin.
5: And you're listening to Here and Now

0: After 2 years in the political wilderness, Democrats are feeling cautiously optimistic about turning the tide in the midterms.
1: We have to at least try. And what frustrates me is I see too many electeds that are afraid to try because they're more worried about getting reelected.
0: I'm Sasha Pfeiffer. We take you to Michigan, where Democrats are weighing two candidates for a critical Senate seat. That story on All Things Considered from NPR News.
2: Coming up on The Conversation, we take a closer look at fuel prices and what that means for bus service budgets across the state. We look at the primary race for Congress in District 1 here on Oahu. Can Representative Case hold off a challenge by Senator Keoho Kalole? And the Peace Corps celebrates its 65th anniversary.

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1: Big federal funding cuts to state-run Medicaid programs and also includes a work requirement many beneficiaries say will be impossible for them to meet. But let's take a look today at the way federal and state policy changes made in California over the past few years will likely seriously affect immigrants. Over 2 million are projected to be at risk of losing their health insurance in that state. And at one time, California was praised for its landmark immigrant health coverage, which opened up Medi-Cal, California's version of Medicaid, to all low-income residents, regardless of their immigration status. That expansion was praised for reducing the uninsured rate to a record low 7.7% in 2024, down from 17.6% in 2012. That also reduced the number of people flooding emergency rooms with untreated illness. So who's losing coverage now and why? Vanessa Sanchez is senior health equity reporter for the Bay Area news organization El Timpano. She joins us now. Vanessa, welcome.
2: Thank you for having me.
1: And look back, when Medi-Cal was first made available to residents, regardless of immigration status, you know, just how big a difference did that make to the insurance picture? Because as you well know, this plays into a perception from many who that these are, you know, non-Americans, people who aren't paying taxes, who are benefiting from, U.S. citizen taxes to get their health coverage. And there was some resentment of it. But what did it do?
2: Yes, like you said, California has been a leader in expanding Medi-Cal for all low-income residents, regardless of the immigration status. And I think the state understood that by expanding coverage, these allow for preventative care and early treatment of chronic conditions. And this was keeping patients out of the emergency departments and strengthening the overall healthcare system. It also contributed to reducing poverty and universal health coverage was addressing the fact that undocumented immigrants were the largest remaining group of uninsured residents. So now we're seeing that more than 1.6 million low-income immigrants have been able to see a primary care provider, have been able to see a specialty or receive a specialty care for the first time in their lives.
1: And as you said, reducing poverty, which also reduces costs to the state. I mean, it was considered to have a very beneficial effect. So what changed? Because it's being rolled back under a Democratic governor who, you know, touted its success, maybe a presidential candidate at some point. You know, why is there a state enrollment freeze going on?
2: Yes. Yeah, so there are state and federal policies that are eroding some of this progress. And yes, the state froze new enrollments starting this year because they cited a fiscal deficit, but also underestimated how costly the expansion was going to be. So in this year, immigrant adults haven't been able to enroll for the first time. And then there are changes at the federal level, including President Trump's Big Beautiful Bill will imposes work requirements for Medicaid recipients. So this applies to immigrants and citizens, and starting January next year, Medicaid recipients will need to prove that they are working, that they're volunteering or completing other qualifying activities for at least 80 hours per month. And health providers have said that immigrants who don't have a work permit will find it more challenging to show documentation to prove employment status, especially those who are paid in cash or quote-unquote work under the table. Yeah. So we know that work requirements will be one of the biggest drivers in the increase of the uninsured. And for the uninsured undocumented population, there's likely an increase that will double from 25% to 50% in the next 5 years.
1: Yeah.
2: So the concern is that this is really eroding a lot of the progress that the state has made.
1: Well, and Medi-Cal in California covers other things like, you know, housing, transportation, again, to move people out of poverty, maybe move them into work. But Medicaid is for people who, you know, are disabled, maybe have

0: no childcare. And yet, on the other hand, you know, is there criticism of Governor Newsom and others that, you know, you underestimated, why couldn't you see how expensive that this was going to be? I mean, how, you know, medical professionals may be, as you say, thinking this is going to be terrible for the health effects, but how has this become a maybe a political football as well?
1: Yes, so we know that right now we are in a gubernatorial election, and that the medical expansion for undocumented residents has become a central issue in these debates. We know that the next governor of California will have to determine the future of universal health care coverage for immigrants, and the two leading candidates have presented starkly different visions for the program. A front runner, Javier Becerra, who is a Democrat, he has vowed to preserve and stabilize coverage by raising new revenue and taxes. And then the Republican candidate, Steve Hilton, is promising to eliminate the program altogether. Yeah. So we'll see what happens once the elections happen.
0: Well, meantime, I just in some of your reporting, just terrific reporting, meeting the people who actually need this health care. Some have gone so long without health care that they're, you know, they've lost limbs to problems. And, you know, it's just quite a situation there. Vanessa Sanchez with El Tempano reporting from the Bay Area on the effects of the Medicaid, Medi-Cal cuts coming to that state. Vanessa, thank you.
1: Thank you for having me.
2: A group of teenagers and seniors are building understanding by exchanging stories and skills. The program is the brainchild of a high school teacher in Washington State. KUOW's Kyle Norris tells us how that teacher is bringing two generations together.
3: Lulu Miller and her fuzzy dog excitedly hop out of her car in the parking lot of an event center.
4: This is Billy. He's about the size of a miniature poodle, but he's much fluffier.
5: I'm sorry, I really like dogs.
4: Oh, that's great.
3: She's here today to talk about her passion, animal rescue. She enters the event hall and instantly clicks with a few teenagers. They're here to talk about how AI scrapes information from reliable and unreliable sources.
6: We're going over AI inaccuracy and if AI is right or not and when it should be used.
4: Great. I know nothing about AI. I'm sorry, I'm the older generation.
3: Miller is especially interested in learning about it after disappointingly discovering that some of the dog rescue videos she's seen online are AI generated. She wants to know how to distinguish what's real from what's fake.
4: And if young people can teach me something, I'm all for it.
3: The event hall is set up like a science fair with booths. More than 100 teenagers chat with about 30 senior citizens. Everyone puts on a mini presentation. The high school students teach about technology and artificial intelligence. The seniors show the teens how to fix a flat tire, write a letter by hand, and how to play the spoons. Lindsay Kitchens is a high school English teacher in Skagit County who organized this event after months of planning and lots of convincing. In fact, Kitchens almost had to cancel. She says for every senior who said yes to this event, three said no.
7: I think the specific fear that the seniors have is that the teenagers aren't interested in them, in whatever the senior has to offer, that the life experience, the skills, the past technology is totally irrelevant to this generation.
3: Richard Jackson certainly felt that way. He sits at a table wearing a dark red pork pie hat. He holds his self-published memoir and reads a paragraph to two teenage boys. Jackson was really on the fence about coming because he says most of the other seniors are sharing a skill or craft. His memoir is intense. It's about how addiction devastated his life.
8: Yes, I've been to jail. Yes, I've been addicted to crack cocaine. And that comes after being a successful attorney for 20 years. You know, I lost my family, I lived in a car, and I recovered.
3: Jackson's message to the teens is get help when you need it. Find a mentor and take control of your life. The teens are receptive. Several students said their families have gone through something similar. As for Jackson, he's glad he came.
8: Oh, man, they've been wonderful. Yeah, I saw a different side of the teenagers.
3: What side was that?
8: Polite, caring, interested in each other, you know, talking to older people, you know. We're not just the old fogies that don't know anything. It was a pleasure.
3: Teacher Lindsay Kitchens says that intergenerational connection is the special sauce. And sadly, something our society is slowly losing.
7: We're moving away from in-person everything. We're moving away from a time and a space where elders pass down their skill and tradition. We're moving away from young people learning outside of a classroom setting.
3: Plus, everyone got a chance to teach something and learn something. For Here and Now, I'm Kyle Norris.
2: And this afternoon on All Things Considered, the latest on the large wildfires burning in Colorado. Monsoon rains there are helping reduce the threat of fire, but it's been so dry for so long that they're having less impact than before. You can hear that story in the NPR app or on your reliable local member station. 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

0: Live from NPR News in Boston, I'm Steve Brown. The Federal Reserve is holding its benchmark interest rate steady, but left the door open to raising rates in the future if inflation remains elevated. In today's vote, 9 members of the central bank's rate-setting committee voted to leave its short-term borrowing rate as is, while 3 voted for a rate hike. President Trump has been pressuring the Fed to lower interest rates. Iran has launched a barrage of missiles at American forces in the Middle East. The U.S., meanwhile, partnered with Saudi Arabia to strike Iran-backed militias in neighboring Iraq, killing at least 20 fighters. The flare-up after several days of relative calm raises the risk of a return to all-out war. It also underscores the difficulty of winding down a 5-month conflict that has jolted the world economy and is deeply unpopular among Americans. Saudi Arabia had accused the Iraqi militias of using drones to attack its oil facilities. Ukraine says its forces have hit 2 of Russia's major oil refineries in their latest long-range strikes. Officials say the attacks are part of Kyiv's ongoing pressure on Moscow. The strikes have targeted Russian oil facilities for months, causing a fuel crisis that embarrasses the Kremlin. 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
4: It's Here and Now. In all of Congress, there are just 3 independents, 2 in the Senate, 1 in the House. It's a tall order for independents to get elected. They don't have access to the big fundraising and infrastructure that the 2 main political parties can offer. But former Senator Joe Manchin is leading a new effort to help close that gap and bring more independents to Capitol Hill. NPR's Barbara Sprunt reports.
5: I hop into a forest green shuttle here at the historic Greenbrier in West Virginia, leaving behind the massive, bright white building and heading down a windy road.
6: Next stop, Harrods Creek Tavern.
5: The Greenbrier is made up of 11,000 acres and is home to a Cold War-era bunker designed to house every member of Congress in the event of a nuclear attack.
7: We haven't had the worst happen as was envisioned by the bunker, but I think that many of the fears of our founders about the harm of a deeply entrenched two-party system have come to pass.
5: That's Congressman Kevin Kiley, the only independent serving in the House. I ask him if it gets lonely.
7: I hope I'm not the only one for long.
5: He's one of 8 independent candidates that gathered at this storied estate as part of a summit hosted by former Senator Joe Manchin and his daughter Heather. The pair announced the creation of the Independent Leadership Council, aimed at electing independents. The former senator, a Democrat turned independent himself, is upfront about his distaste of the current political climate.
8: The way that the parties have weaponized the political process today, they make it impossible to have a D or an R by your name and speak to the other side.
5: As America marked its 250th anniversary, he said he's been thinking about the state of the parties and what the founders intended.
8: It was of the people, by the people, and for the people. It was not of the party, by the party, and for the political parties, which is where we are today.
5: The Manchins convened candidates like Kylie, along with high-profile donors and political reform advocates. Here's Heather Manchin.
9: To bring all that together in one room made it real. This was very strategic, very purposeful, and very much an experiment, quite honestly. Can we get somebody over the end zone in November?
5: Their ultimate goal is to get two or three candidates into that end zone. And this meeting was a chance to get some of those candidates face-to-face with donors.
10: This is about winning, and so we had to show that every candidate we had here has a path to victory.
5: That's Adam Brandon. He's senior advisor at the Independent Center, a nonprofit that's partnering with the Manchins Initiative. He's clear-eyed about the challenges these candidates face. Despite a growing number of Americans not identifying with either party, it's still an uphill battle for independents.
10: We're going to get outspent in every race we run. Not a little bit, a massive amount of being outspent.
5: But he says AI allows them to intensely micro-target voters at a fraction of the cost. He predicts about 2 or 3 million per race. And that's looking a lot more doable after this retreat.
10: We have over 8 figures in commitments walking out of here. So that means we're going to be able to go and actually start supporting some of these candidates.
5: Former Arizona Republican Congressman Matt Salmon spoke at the gathering. He said he thinks just 1 or 2 independents could have an outsized influence if there's a really slim majority.
11: Because if one of the parties has a huge majority, they're not going to care. I mean, you have no leverage whatsoever as that independent. Your strength is in a slim majority because when the key votes come, they're going to need your vote. You've got incredible leverage.
5: They've got less than 100 days to convince voters to give them that leverage. Barbara Sprent, NPR News, White Sulphur Springs, West Virginia.
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12: 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Actor Javier Bardem has won praise for his cerebral take on Max Cady, the manipulative bad guy with vengeance on his mind. 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
20: From NPR and WBUR, I'm Indira Lakshmanan.
4: I'm Robin Young. It's Here and Now. British artist James Cook is only 29, but his work is going viral, not just in the UK where he lives, but around the globe. Among his recent pieces, stunning portraits of the philosopher Plato, cityscapes from New York and London and Paris, a detailed Wimbledon, which he was asked to create sitting on center court, which must have been something to see because he uses a typewriter to make his art. In fact, he chooses from about 100 of them that he owns, mostly vintage, and the artwork is black and white, but other pieces use splashes of color, which we might have to explain to younger people is because typewriters use these ribbons that you put on them and lace through, and the keys hit the ribbons. James Cook joins us now from London. Welcome.
0: Hello there.
4: Boy, how are you? I am fine. And we have to tell people to, how to say this, run, don't walk to our website herenow.org because we're going to be posting a lot of these pictures there. They're incredible. Do you find yourself, by the way, having to explain to younger people what it is you're working with?
0: Yes, all the time. It's really funny. If I have an exhibition, there might be like a family that comes along to see the work. And I distinctly remember that there was this family and they had children about 7 or 8 years old. And they were seeing typewriters for the very first time. And they came away confused, thinking that, oh, typewriters, they're used to make drawings. So they had no idea that there was technology that didn't have screens.
4: And this was the internet or the iPad of its day when it was invented in 1874. It changed everything then. How are you doing this? First, the backstory, because you were influenced by someone else.
0: So for me, typewriter art started back in 2014, and it was simply an art class project where my art teacher had said to the class, okay, students, we want you to go and research artists that have used technology in interesting ways. And for me, it was one particular artist who really inspired me, and his name was Paul Smith. He was an American-born artist, born, I think, around sort of the late 1920s. And he was born with cerebral palsy. And as a child, his parents gave him a typewriter because due to his condition, he couldn't hold a pencil. So they thought, well, let's give him a typewriter because pressing the keys on a typewriter is much more simple than having to hold pencil.
4: Amazing.
0: He had this passion for art. He found that using the typewriter gave him that mechanical control to be able to produce his own drawings in this incredibly unique way.
4: Yeah. Well, and it might be simple to hit the key, but there's nothing simple about this, I would think. I'm going to pull up something now that I'm just going to look at. Okay, here's a portrait of a young woman, and it's pretty realistic. It looks like it's a pencil sketch, and yet I look closer, and how did you get the skin on her face? Well, oh, that's the at key, the A with a circle around it, done over and over and over again, tight and close to each other. And then her sweater, which looks like it's knit. The knitting is actually the word Wednesday over and over and over again. How do you decide what keys to use, how you're going to sketch it out with the typewriter to be as realistic as it is?
0: Yeah, I suppose because I've done it for over a decade now, you kind of begin to learn which letters, numbers, punctuation marks kind of work for different subjects. Like you described there, the at symbol is really good for skin tones because it has quite a large surface area. So you can do really soft shading. Whereas, you know, if it's something like a cityscape, so I love drawing city skylines. And so anything that's like a horizontal line would be an underscore.
4: Right.
0: Whereas a vertical line would be the shape of like a capital I or a lowercase I.
4: Mm. That's bricks right there.
0: Pretty much, bricks. So yeah, lots of capital I's placed next to each other. And the way that I used the typewriter is a bit like, I don't know if you remember the Etch-a-Sketch toy.
4: Yes.
0: So instead of just typing line by line as if you were writing a letter, I might use the typewriter to move to different positions of the page just by pressing some of the knobs and levers. And what I will do to begin with is I'll swap out a fresh ribbon with an old one so that it has just a very small amount of ink on the ribbon. So when you're typing onto the paper, just very faintly leaving an impression. And it's only once I'm happy with that, that I can sort of fully commit to the drawing, and then I'll swap it out with a fresh ribbon. Mm. And then I can start the drawing properly. But it will take weeks.
4: Weeks.
0: Yeah, a single artwork can take me 3 to 4 weeks to do. So within the space of a year, I'm really lucky if I can get 12 drawings done.
4: Which is why one of my big questions was, we went online. It appeared that you were selling these for, you know, in the low hundreds.
0: Oh, yeah.
4: Aren't you aware of Tom Hanks, the typewriter collector? I think he could kick up a little bit more than that. All the time and effort you put into this. These are masterpieces.
0: Oh, thank you. That's very kind of you to say. I mean, so Tom Hanks, he actually signed one of my drawings. I did a portrait of him It was a long time ago now. So I sent him this portrait that I typed, and months went by. And then in the post box, I saw Playtone Productions, and there was the portrait, and it had a little message saying, "Thank you, James. This is super." And he'd signed his name, Tom Hanks.
4: Yeah, and he has a huge collection of typewriters, and there are people who adore typewriters still. But what you do with them, talk about some of the other things. Parentheses, that makes sense that they'd be great for, you know, pupils in someone's eye when you're doing portraits. You also do hidden messages.
0: Yeah, definitely. So one other thing I love to do is to take the typewriter out of the studio and actually bring it to location, because I think there's something really marvelous about having this really unusual kind of antiquated machine on the streets. And what I will do is I'll hide coordinates. And for people that look very closely at the drawings, those coordinates, they could work out where my next location is and where I'm going to be next. So that's just one example. Sometimes it will be the history of a location. So it could be, for example, you know, the history of Times Square. It could be like sort of jokey things. One more recent example would be of Wimbledon, and I had typed all of the iconic tennis players into the drawing. What I really like about typewriter art is because, again, you're using the language to make a drawing, and from a distance, it just looks like a drawing. But when you step closer, you start to see all of these hidden messages.
4: Right. You mentioned Paul Smith, the man who had cerebral palsy and innovated this artwork. You would take magnifying glasses and look at his work to see, well, what is the little detail? How did he do this?
0: Yes.
4: And people can zoom in on yours as well. Again, we have them at hereandnow.org. So I'm seeing the Golden Gate Bridge, which is just stunning. Then what is that? What's the water? I'm looking close. Oh, it's the word Golden Gate Bridge over and over and over again. When you zoom in, you see that. But when you are pulled out, it looks like just waves.
0: Yes, it's just lovely details like that. I also question in the drawing of the Golden Gate Bridge, why is it called the Golden Gate Bridge when it's red? but yeah, there's lots of kind of witty, satirical things as well. I like to, for example, the Wimbledon one. Originally, I'd gone to them to ask, was it possible for me to come and do a project? And they'd said no. And as a joke, on the front door of Centre Court, I'd put a sign that said no typewriters allowed. just to be a bit cheeky.
4: Well, you understand from reading that you use your own photography to try to really see what you're doing before you start doing it. And for aerial views and things like that, you might use Google Earth, Street View, 3D building data. The only big problem is that it's not like you have a backspace. You've said if you make a mistake, the whole thing is ruined. Why? Haven't you heard of whiteout?
0: Yeah, but here's the thing, right? So if I was to use whiteout over a long time, so like 10, 12 years, it actually cracks, perishes. So if someone was to buy the original picture from me, I think they'd be a little bit annoyed in like 10 years' time if they start to see the drawing cracking. So what I say to people is there are mistakes in every single drawing, but I always try and find ways of hiding them. And people quite often point out spelling mistakes in my drawings. it's in some ways it's kind of a compliment because people are studying the drawings really closely. And I think it's really hard for people to engage with art just generally. So the fact that they're spending time to look at these drawings in greater detail is a compliment.
4: Just there's so much to your work. Really appreciate you, James Cook, for what you're doing.
0: That was my absolute pleasure. No, thank you very much.
4: Again, British typewriter artist James Cook. You can find his artwork and a link to more at our website, hereandnow.org. And real quick, James, we understand you have a book coming up, Portraits of Your Favorite Authors. Can you just tell us one or two?
0: So 50 authors across many centuries, hidden in each of the drawings are lots of messages about the authors and some of my favorites. William Shakespeare's in there. Judy Bloom. So, yeah.
4: That's arranged right there. Thank you so much. We look forward to that.
0: Thank you.
4: You're listening to Here and Now.
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21: 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We look at the primary race for Congress in District 1 here on Oahu. Can Representative Case hold up a challenge by Senator Keoho Kalole? and the Peace Corps celebrates its 65th anniversary. That's today at 11 on The Conversation on HPR1.

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1: It's Here and Now. Health Secretary Robert F. Kennedy Jr.'s campaign to make America healthy again is finding its way into medical schools. Kennedy's agency has recommended that med schools teach at least 40 hours of nutrition and other wellness approaches that may not be seen in current medical school curricula. 73 schools in 36 states have signed up to revamp their curriculum. Some of Kennedy's recommendations are backed by science, but other ideas like biomonitoring or using wearable devices to track your body metrics or referring patients to health coaches are light on evidence and have some educators raising their eyebrows about including them in med school curriculum. Lauren Chan is a registered dietitian and a reporting fellow with our editorial partners at STAT, the health and medicine publication. She wrote about this and she joins us now. Welcome, Lauren.
2: Hi, thank you so much for having me.
1: So nutrition has long been a component in, I think, most medical school curricula. So what is changing here?
2: That's absolutely correct. Nutrition has been a component in medical education for some time, and many have, you know, been pushing to have even more nutrition education in med school. And so what we're really seeing now is an opportunity for schools to highlight and expand their nutrition education offerings. We found that some sources were reporting wanting to make their curricula more patient-focused or more actionable so that their students walked away knowing how to talk about nutrition in a way that their patients would actually understand. So giving examples of food or talking about how to cook things potentially.
1: You write about a school in Houston that in response to the recommendations now has med students doing cooking demonstrations and touring a campus garden. That all sounds great, but I'm wondering, is that how future doctors should be spending their limited time that they have to study?
2: That's a great point. I think when we are talking about nutrition education components in med school, every source that I spoke with talked about how it's definitely important for it to be there, but we also cannot spend all of our time speaking about nutrition because there's so many other components about medicine that need to be taught. And so sources were talking about, you know, these various types of programs that maybe are even just a half day doing cooking demos and walking through the garden and talking about where food is grown. And those kinds of meaningful immersion experiences may have better lasting components in memory that could help students retain those types of lessons. But nutrition is also woven through the entire medical curricula. So they'll really have opportunities not only to see an idea once, but to see it again and kind of have that repetition that helps them to grasp the nutrition pieces, even if they really are not spending every hour of med school focusing on nutrition.
1: So in other words, experiential learning, some key hands-on things might actually matter even more than spending hours and hours studying in a classroom. All right. HHS pulled some recommendations from a panel of experts back in 2024, but not all. Which ones did they leave out and why?
2: They did leave out a few of the recommendations from the expert consensus statement that was from 2024. And some of the common themes of those were things like sensitive and non-judgmental conversations about food, obesity, eating disorders, as well as understanding the impacts of social determinants of health on patient food choices. And so it really was a potential, missed opportunity there to expand some of those important conversations about being sensitive when discussing food and really meeting patients where they're at. So schools that we spoke to were adamant that they're still going to be discussing those topics in their coursework with their students. But it's for anyone to say why they were excluded. I don't think we have a clear understanding of why they were left off.
1: Well, if med schools refuse to adopt the specific HHS recommendations, could they lose federal funding?
2: At this point, it is not currently tied to federal funding. So med schools that are not participating in this program should not have any specific negative ramifications. Alternatively, though, schools that are participating do have opportunities to submit for a challenge program that could allow them to get additional funding because of the nutrition education programs that they've been developing.
1: So far, a carrot rather than a stick.
2: Mm-hmm.
1: So the link between good nutrition and good health is not disputed. You're a registered dietitian. What do you think could and should be done by the healthcare establishment to connect nutrition to better public health?
2: I think increasing the access of the public to dietitians would make a major change in how individuals are able to view their own nutrition. Something like the Medical Nutrition Therapy Act that looks to expand the types of conditions that are able to be covered by Medicare so that individuals can actually get insurance coverage to see a dietitian, that would make potentially a world of difference. The Medical Nutrition Therapy Act, for example, looks to expand coverage to prediabetes. And if you could see a registered dietitian when you have prediabetes, that might help you avoid progressing to diabetes.
1: Lauren Chan is a reporting fellow with our editorial partners at STAT, the health and medicine publication. Thanks so much, Lauren.
2: Thank you.
1: Here and Now is a production of NPR and WBUR. I'm Indira Lakshmanan.
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1: I'm Indira Lakshmanan. Cyclospora cases connected to lettuce continue to rise, and we take a look at ways to eat summer foods safely. And I take a tour of Here Now resident chef Kathy Gunst herb garden.
2: They are probably the easiest thing to grow, and it's expensive to be buying small little bundles of herbs.
1: That's next time on Here and Now.
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8: Aloha, this is Catherine Cruz. Thanks for tuning into the conversation, Hawaii Jocks. It is Wednesday, July 29th. Today we talk fuel prices and bus service as the Iran war puts the squeeze on transportation budgets. We turn our attention to a congressional race where an incumbent is being challenged by a veteran state lawmaker. We hear about the showdown between Case and Kioho Kalole. We look at funding for the Peace Corps as it celebrates its 65th anniversary, where funding stands as it struggles to survive budget cuts. We meet a small bird with a tennis ball green coat on this week's Manu Minute, and we break down the mechanics of swimming with longtime University of Hawaii swim coach Jan Prinz. The conversation starts right after the latest local and national headlines.

0: Live from NPR News in Washington, I'm Ryland Barton. Stocks dropped today after a divided Federal Reserve held interest rates steady, but signaled a rate hike could be coming as inflation remains stubborn. This was the second rate-setting meeting led by Kevin Warsh, whom President Trump appointed, hoping he would lower interest rates.
1: My colleagues and I considered the economic shocks of recent years. Strained supply chains arising from the pandemic, military conflicts, energy supply disruptions, substantial increases in tariff rates, and yes, the surge in AI-related investment.
0: Meanwhile, oil prices jumped as the war with Iran continues, reinforcing expectations for a rate hike. A planned vote to advance Todd Blanche's nomination for attorney general appears to be in doubt. Texas Republican Senator John Cornyn called off a scheduled meeting with Blanche today. Cornyn told reporters that the Justice Department has not adequately addressed his concerns about the settlement that gave President Trump and members of his family protection from tax audits. The Trump administration is ending subsidies for Medicare drug plans. NPR's Sydney Lupkin reports some seniors will face higher premiums.
2: Under the Inflation Reduction Act, Medicare started capping patients' out-of-pocket drug spending at $2,000 last year. That change, and others that changed how plans would pay for drugs, meant insurers were on the hook for more money. At first, they didn't know how much more they'd be spending or how high to set premiums. To ease the transition for insurers, the Biden administration created temporary subsidies to stabilize premiums. The subsidies were expected to last 3 years, but are ending a year early at the end of 2026. Dr. Mehmet Oz, who oversees the Centers for Medicare and Medicaid, said on the social media platform X that it's because the subsidies are no longer needed. But the change means beneficiaries could be paying higher monthly premiums next year. Sydney Lupkin, NPR News.
0: Iraqi militias hit by U.S. and Saudi airstrikes today have vowed revenge. They've given the Iraqi government a deadline to respond to the attacks. NPR's Jane Arraf has more.
3: The wave of strikes killed at least 20 fighters, according to the militias. They were buried on Wednesday, mourners at a procession in Baghdad chanting death to America. These are Iranian-backed militias that emerged in a security vacuum after the U.S. invasion of Iraq 2 decades ago. Some are now on the Iraqi government payroll. And while the new Iraqi prime minister has pledged to the U.S. he will rein in the armed groups, no previous Iraqi leader has had much success. A militia group that calls itself the Iraqi Resistance has given the Iraqi government a deadline of next Thursday after a major Shia commemoration to respond to the attacks. Jane Arraf, NPR News, Amman.
0: The Dow fell more than 2% today. This is NPR.
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5: You're listening to The Conversation on HPR One. Good morning, I'm Derek Malama at 11:04. Fausto has been downgraded to a post-tropical remnant low and will continue to pass away to the north, resulting in light winds and muggy conditions. The trades will return tonight. There is a high surf advisory for the east facing shores until 6 p.m. A new law aims to make the road a safer place for young people. It raises the minimum legal age to ride in a truck bed from 12 to 16. Violating the new restriction will incur a $25 fine for each infraction. The new Maui County Emergency Operations Center will open in Wailuku next month. County officials say the facility will strengthen emergency response. The building is nearly 10,000 square feet and can accommodate nearly 200 staff. That's about four times what the old building could hold. As the upcoming school year approaches, state leaders are again discussing the future of food security across Hawaii. The State Department of Education is key in increasing local food sourcing, especially with a regional kitchen set to open next fall. The DOE has a goal of reaching 30% locally sourced ingredients in its school meals by 2030. You're listening to HPR One.

0: You're tuned to The Conversation here on Hawaii Public Radio. I'm Catherine Cruz. The war with Iran has pushed fuel prices upward. The price at the pump is putting a strain on transportation budgets, including that of the bus. Today, HBR's Savannah Herrmann-Poe joins us to talk about how the counties are coping with the unexpected rise. Good morning, Savannah.
1: Good morning, Catherine.
0: Yeah, so what did you learn?
1: Yeah, so when we're talking about fuel costs for public transportation agencies, we're really talking mainly about diesel. And gas prices are high, but diesel prices are just eye-watering right now. And in the first month of the Iran war, our local transit agencies saw diesel prices spike significantly. So one of the people that I reached out to is Zach Burgum. He heads Hawaii County's Mass Transit Agency. And he said before the Iran war, his agency was paying about $3 and change for a gallon of diesel. And then come March, that cost climbed to above $5. And by April, it was well above $6. So almost double what they've been paying just 2 months ago. And the Kauai Transportation Agency also said that it saw about a 34% rise in fuel costs over the course of the last fiscal year. That ended in June. And the agency actually ended up going over its planned budget for fuel by about $145,000 and ended up dipping into some federal funds it had on hand to cover the difference. And then Honolulu's Department of Transit Services also went over its fuel budget by about $2.5 million. That expenditure makes sense when you consider that they are the largest county-level transit services department. But they used city contingency funds and then found savings elsewhere in their operations to cover those additional costs. The department's director, Roger Morton, told me that Honolulu's public bus system may face even higher costs this year since recent escalations of the conflict between the U.S. and Iran have driven diesel prices back above $5. And the department's fuel budget for the next 12 months is about $18 million. Morton thinks it's possible that the department could end up paying anywhere from $20 to $25 million for fuel over the course of the next year.
2: If the prices were to stay where they're at now, then we would be substantially over our budget by the end of the fiscal year. I think it's inevitable that we'll be over the budget, but the question is whether the price that we pay for fuel will be somewhere between $20 and $25 million for the year. And that'll be dependent upon world events. It's still pretty early in the fiscal year. So I think we all hope that the conflict will be resolved and that fuel will go down in price.
0: You know, it's a good thing that they had some wiggle room and some money in reserves, you know, both here in Honolulu and the Big Island.
1: Yeah, so Big Island has a big cushion for its fuel prices. They came in well within budget. When we're looking at how Honolulu might cover additional costs in this coming year, it's not totally clear how they're going to make up that gap. They could potentially tap into more contingency funds. They could get more creative. So one of the places that the department found savings this year was actually in unused salaries and benefits for bus operators. That was some money that had been set aside but didn't end up getting used, and so they could put it towards fuel costs. I do want to note also when we're thinking about these departments, for everyone that I talk to, fuel costs make up about, they make up less than 10% of the overall budget for the departments. So even when costs rise, it's still a small fraction of their overall funding picture. But at least in Honolulu, the funding gap for fuel could potentially be much bigger this year. And Morton also notes that public transportation is not the only agency that's getting hit by higher costs. So any department that has an electric bill has likely seen a spike in recent months, as Oahu's energy grid is mostly powered by imported oil. And so he's expecting it to be a tough budget year for the city all around.
0: Oh, yeah, and not just for the buses, too, right? I'm thinking of, like, the garbage guys, right? The folks that pick up our Opala. I don't know if those trucks run on diesel as well.
1: I'm not sure about those trucks, if they run on diesel, but for instance, paratransit, that largely runs on gasoline. A lot of the city's fleet runs on gasoline as well. But one of the longer-term strategies to addressing fuel costs is more electrification, right? So Honolulu has about 17 electric buses already, and it's working to getting more than 100 electric buses out on the road. The rail, for instance, is electrified. And running an electric bus or an electric rail is not free. You still have to pay for the electricity you're using, but it is cheaper than paying for diesel. And maintenance costs on electric vehicles are also typically lower. The other counties are working on electrification as well. So thanks to federal funds, Kauai, Maui, and Hawaii Island each got 4 new electric buses this year. And I talked to Zach Burgum about this because on Hawaii Island, it's so large, right? So I asked whether range for an electric bus was a problem. And he said that the new electric buses have been able to crisscross the island pretty easily.
3: Since running them just this past, since the beginning of the year, you know, the buses can run from Hilo, and then they can travel over Saddle, or they can also go up Hamakua Coast through Waimea into Kona. And generally, these buses are, you know, getting to the west side of the island with just above 70% left on the battery capacity, which is pretty phenomenal when you think about it, you know, with a full load of people, battery electric bus running across Saddle and thinking about that incline. But also, you know, these buses do also generate some energy on the descent as well. So they do regen some energy on the descent. But it's pretty remarkable.
0: You know, and what are they seeing as far as the users? You know, are there more people taking the bus, less people? I don't know.
1: Yeah, that's a really good point. So gas is really expensive at the pump. And all the three agencies that I talked to, Hawaii, Oahu, and Kauai, they reported a modest but noticeable uptick in ridership on their buses in the last year. And they attribute that at least in part to people who are opting not to drive so that they don't have to pay these extremely high fuel costs. And that's important, right, because as they're considering how to save money themselves, one of the things that they say is not on the table this time is hiking fares for people who are riding the bus. That doesn't account for Big Island, where fares are free, or cutting routes as a strategy to deal with rising fuel costs. They're encouraging people to take or consider the bus as an option in this time.
0: Yes, the bus and rail. But yeah, thank you so much, Savannah. Yeah, it's an interesting snapshot of where we're at.
1: Thank you, Catherine.
0: We've been hearing from HPR Savannah Herman-Pote. Look for her stories at HawaiiPublicRadio.org.

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0: This morning, we're joined by HBR's government reporter, Audrey McElvoy. She's been spending time with candidates in advance of the primary election. Today, she looks at the 1st Congressional District. Good morning.
1: Good morning.
0: Yeah, so you had fun out on the road trailing some of these candidates.
1: Yes, I did.
0: And so tell us about this race, because we have incumbent Ed Case being challenged by a state senator.
1: Yes. So we find often in Hawaii, incumbents don't necessarily get challenged in the primaries. It's really expensive to launch a challenge. The incumbents have an advantage with name recognition and also fundraising, and so often it doesn't really happen. But this time we have a challenger from an experienced legislator and state senator, Jared Keohokolole.
0: So tell us about him.
1: So Jared Keohokolole, he represents Kaneohe and Kailua in the state Senate. He's been a legislator for about 12 years. He's not that well known outside his district. He had children film a video advertisement.
0: Yes, I singing, heard about that campaign ad.
1: Singing his last name. It was sort of a way for people to learn how to say his name.
0: Yes, it's a bit of a tongue twister. I have problems with it as well. But yeah, and the senator can run, but he still, if he loses, he still keeps his Senate seat.
1: Yes, that's correct. And so that may be one advantage that he has. There's not as much of a risk. He doesn't face as much of a risk in mounting this campaign challenge.
0: Yes, and I know Representative Case, you know, talks about his seniority, you know, in Congress, and that he sees that as the edge that he's got in this campaign.
1: Exactly. When I talked to Ed Case, he told me that his seniority and his position on the Appropriations Committee helped him secure billions of dollars for the Maui wildfires, for the Red Hill crisis, and for the coronavirus pandemic. And so one thing he said is, well, what happens after the next crisis?
0: And so what did Keohokolole say about why he's running?
1: Well, so he said that voters want leaders to oppose President Donald Trump and the Iran war.
2: By far the top concern is to push back against Trump. There's a lot of frustration with the chaos and uncertainty, the grift that's taking place right now that's unprecedented in our history. And for me as a millennial who, you know, experienced the Iraq war right after entering adulthood, I think it's very frustrating to find ourselves in the midst of another forever war in the Middle East with no plan and, you know, not a lot of action out of my opponent to take definitive steps to push back on this and stop funding this catastrophe.
0: And what did Case say about this?
1: So Case says that he has voted to impeach the president twice and has participated in lawsuits against the administration. He criticized Keohokolole for failing to study his record.
3: He knows nothing about what he's talking about in terms of what I have or haven't done with the Trump administration. Now take the defense budget and the war. What he fails to realize, if he took the time to even review my record one little bit, as opposed to just slap it up on the wall and see what sticks, is that I have voted a number of times already to oppose this war on the basis that it is not authorized by Congress. I have also voted in my defense subcommittee specifically against funding the Department of Defense because, in part, authority for this war was not gained. I've done a number of those votes already, and I have spoken directly in the defense subcommittee in opposition to the defense budget on a number of grounds, including the Iran war.
0: And so what does Keohokolole say about other issues in this race?
1: So Keohokolole says that we need a leader who has the energy to address issues like inflation and the Iran war and threats to democracy. And there's one particular issue that he said that sort of pushed him to declare his candidacy, and that was seeing how Case reacted to immigration raids on Maui. So that was when ICE agents detained teachers on Maui at gunpoint.
0: Yeah, that was

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1: Last year, for one of his votes on voter registration, how's that playing out in the campaign?
2: Yes, so that was the Safeguard America Voter Eligibility Act, or SAVE Act. It would have required proof of citizenship to register to vote. And Case was one of four Democrats who joined Republicans to pass that bill in the House. And Keaokole was very critical of that bill.
1: And why is that?
2: So the bill would have established cumbersome identification requirements. So to register to vote, you would have had to present a passport or some other ID to prove that you're a U.S. citizen. So Keaokole says that this amounted to voter suppression and it would disenfranchise voters.
1: And what did Case have to say about that?
2: So Case says that the bill had accommodations for people who didn't have IDs, that they could simply attest, declare that under penalty of perjury that they were a U.S. citizen and thus had the right to vote.
1: And then as far as, you know, what's happening across the country, I don't know, are incumbents seeing, more challenges in this area?
2: Yeah, so Democratic Socialist and Progressive challengers have defeated incumbents in both New York and in Colorado. As there's a bit of an anti-incumbent mood that has helped fuel these upsets.
1: And so what does Keaokole consider himself?
2: So I asked Keaokole where he fell on the political spectrum, and he said that he was a Democrat.
1: And Case is on the conservative end of the Democratic Party. I know covering him at the legislature, he's often gone rogue on the party, and some people like that independence. But he hasn't always gotten, you know, let's say the union backing in some of his races.
2: Yeah, and the unions are heavily backing Keaokole. At the campaign launch event, rally event that I went to for Keaokole the other week, there were several tables of union groups, filling out postcards to send to voters and preparing flyers to attach to voter doorknobs. I think there are about 20 unions that have endorsed Keaokole, and Case is known for being more conservative. He was a longtime member of the Blue Dog Coalition of Fiscal Conservatives.
1: And gosh, so, you know, I don't know how their campaign war chests stack up, I just know that, you know, we're hearing that there are polls that have this as a very close race.
2: Yes, it's really hard to tell what will happen. I don't think that there have been public opinion polls, publicly published polls by independent organizations on, you know, how voters are feeling. So we'll have to see with the election results.
1: Yeah, and with that, just, you know, days away, we'll see what other, you know, ads might be popping up, in the days leading up to Election Day. But we appreciate your coverage.
2: Thank you.
1: We've been hearing from HPR's new addition to the newsroom, Audrey McElvoy. You can find her stories at hawaiipublicradio.org.

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Coming up, your backyard quiz. A penny saved is a penny earned. And if you knew the name of the founding father that coined this iconic phrase, this quiz is for you. Ben Franklin Crafts has been the place to go for craft supplies in Hawaii for more than 70 years. But the local chain started small. Its first location was called a K.

Kamitake store. It was operated by the franchise's matriarch, Shikano Kamitake. It sold small dry goods and custom Aloha shirts before becoming Kahului Dry Goods years later. But where does Ben Franklin come into play, and why was a craft store named after him? Well, he didn't love to knit, but he did love making money, so much so that Ben Franklin's name was used as a moniker for a national chain of a five-and-dime craft store originating in Boston. The keiki of the Kamitake Ohana had assumed ownership of its store and acquired the franchise rights for the Ben Franklin name back in 1951. For today's quiz, can you tell us how many Ben Franklin stores are located across the islands? And yes, the House Smart Ben Franklin's Crafts on Maui counts as one. Call 808-941-3689 or toll free 877-941-3689. First one to get it right gets a reusable tote bag from HPR.

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0: Carolyn McKenzie is a former Peace Corps worker in Ukraine. She is the president of Return Peace Corps Volunteers here in the islands. And McKenzie joined hundreds of others in our nation's capital last week to lobby for continued funding for an organization that this year marks its 65th year. They were in Washington, D.C. for their annual conference, and McKenzie just returned Monday night and talked to us yesterday about where things stand with the federal budget.
1: We had a wonderful conference, and on Monday, July 20th, we met with all of Hawaii's congressional delegation. And first off, we all have to say thank you because the Hawaii delegation truly, truly appreciates Peace Corps. And they work across the aisle because we've had a few scares where a representative tried from Pennsylvania tried to eliminate Peace Corps. But the push this year, as we learned from the Peace Corps Chief of Staff, this administration actually wants to have 8,000 volunteers back in the field as it was before COVID. The problem and the reason we are lobbying is that the budget the administration has is only $410 million, which is the budget for when I was in Peace Corps in 2010. So the current number doesn't account for inflation, et cetera. So we are pushing, and we went to all our congressional reps, to push for the Senate budget request of $479 million, which is still a drop in the bucket, but a lot better than $410.
0: Yes, and we should point out, though, is that there have been efforts to zero out the budget for the Peace Corps, and that, fortunately, is not the case.
1: No, that is absolutely correct. Just 2 weeks ago, a representative from Pennsylvania went to the floor and attached to whatever budget, there's so many of them right now, that he wanted to eliminate the Peace Corps as it is. And thankfully, Representative Garamendi in California, who is a Democrat and a returned Peace Corps volunteer, worked with his Republican congressional colleague from American Samoa who remembers Peace Corps volunteers who served in the 60s and 70s and the value of what Peace Corps is. The two of them stood up, and actually the representative from Pennsylvania had to withdraw his motion because there was no support.
0: Well, so going forward, we are marking this anniversary this year. And I know there's been, you know, lots of efforts to raise the awareness.
1: The thing that's cool, Catherine, is that, yes, Peace Corps is 65 years young. And one of the reasons we're pushing for more funding is we'd like to be another 65 years, so we could be maybe 130 years old. But we also are going back. The big push is to reopen some of the Pacific Island nations where we were. And while we weren't sure how we could talk about it, talking with every one of our congressional representatives from Hawaii, they are pushing to get Peace Corps back. And I just saw last week as I was coming back from the conference that we are now back in the Solomon Islands. And 2 years ago, we returned to Palau. And much of the work in Palau is now the ocean safety, coral research, et cetera, et cetera.
0: Well, that's interesting because I hadn't realized that they had pulled back the program from the Pacific.
1: Oh, there's been a lot of pullbacks. But interestingly enough, again, the administration actually has Peace Corps in, as a line item. And when you look at current Peace Corps, it's not just the 27-month volunteer. You also have the short-term response volunteers, which are countries that can't host a volunteer for 2.5 years, but they have jobs and would like a Peace Corps volunteer for less than a year to set up a support group. I mean, it's a really interesting program because it's a very intense, focused program. You can go on the government website, peacecorps.gov.response, and it's fun to see short-term, high-impact jobs that are less than a year. So that's another cool program that has to stay. Then again, the third and fourth newest initiatives are the virtual Peace Corps, where a lot of it is teaching English from your home to people overseas in various Peace Corps countries. And the newest one that I guess the president just talked about was the Artificial Intelligence Technology Corps working with people in India. So if they really want to do this, they really need the $479 million at the minimum.
0: Well, it's fascinating, you know. I mean, these different programs you're talking about, right? The rapid response, Peace Corps volunteers. Certainly, you know, the program has morphed over its 65 years.
1: That happened in about when I came home and had moved to Hawaii. The Peace Corps director, Carrie Hassler Radlett, I believe that was her name, she was the one that pushed for response because a lot of return volunteers would go back to their country, but not particularly for 2.5 years, as either we're older or we have too many commitments or family at home, but they would like to return and help. So seriously, any listener who is interested in Peace Corps, but not 2.5 years, Peace Corps response is such a wonderful way to serve your country on a shorter term, sometimes 6 months, but definitely a year or less.
0: No, that's fascinating. And, you know, I know during your time in the Peace Corps, you were in Ukraine. And I'm sure given
1: right.
0: the situation there, you know, that I imagine that program has been curtailed.
1: The program is curtailed, and that's where sort of the virtual English program came into being, because so many Ukrainians still would like to learn English. So, I mean, they actually asked me if I was interested, but it's a 12-hour time difference, and the time was going to be 3 in the morning for me and 3 in the afternoon for them. So I sort of politely declined because I don't think I'm at my most brilliant at 3 in the morning.
0: Yeah, not ideal.
1: Yeah, bad idea. But on the other hand, a lot of other people, especially in countries now, I think they've also opened it up for healthcare initiatives where people who have healthcare backgrounds can talk to people in countries looking for healthcare help. But yes, to answer your question, Ukraine, I follow it. It's sad. It's very sad. But it's interesting that just, I think it was yesterday or 2 days ago, the Iranians have figured out how to put drones in the Caspian Sea and get back at the Russians who are trying to run fuel elsewhere. So you got to give the Ukrainians initiative and credit. They are still pushing to end this war and keep their boundaries.
0: Well, you know, the whole world is in turmoil, you know, and you know, certainly with the Peace Corps, you know, as its name, right, it underscores, yeah, you know, what the hope is. Peace everywhere.
1: Wait, also, yeah, well, we're also, it's interesting because when we were talking with all our representatives, everyone truly admits that Peace Corps is soft diplomacy. And while we aren't diplomats, et cetera, we are boots on the ground ambassadors, and we are invited to come to countries still. People like us. And so it's a wonderful sort of entry into a country, working side by side with locals. And it's just the best program, seriously, you know, the best use of our taxpayer dollars, even if it's only 0.00001. percent of the budget.
0: Well, we certainly appreciate your service in the Peace Corps, and we thank you for this update on where things are in our nation's capital today.
1: Oh, no, well, thanks for calling, and thanks for letting me share my experience. And please, all the listeners, as Ed Case's staff told us, because we were asking what we could do to help, what we as Hawaii could do to help push for Peace Corps, his staff assistant said, make noise. So keep contacting our representatives. And if you have friends on the mainland that like Peace Corps, contact your representative. Make noise.
0: Okay. And then are there any other events that you folks have scheduled for the 65th?
1: Oh, well, the 65th we will have. It's on right now at the University of Hawaii. The Hamilton Library has a wonderful exhibit by a return volunteer who has a PhD in music, Ben Fairfield. And it's an exhibit. It's on until August 10. And it's about the instruments that he learned to make from recycled equipment. Ben served in Thailand by the Korean border And his instruments are made of recycled spam cans and bicycle chains. And our group will be there Sunday, August 2nd, because we can park for free at the campus. If anybody wants to meet us at 12 noon and have a guided tour with the Peace Corps, with Ben, who put this exhibit together, they're welcome to meet us. All right?
0: All right. Thank you so much, Caroline. We've been hearing from Carolyn McKenzie with the Return Peace Corps Volunteers Organization here in the Islands.

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1: Iran's violent crackdown on mass protests earlier this year killed thousands of people. 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

0: This is The Conversation on Hawaii Public Radio. We now go to this week's Manu Minute. University of Hawaii at Hilo Professor Patrick Hart introduces us to one of Hawaii's many honey creepers, the Amaki.
1: In Ohia forests all over the Big Island, you can hear the song of the Hawaii Amakihi. It's one of over 50 species known as Hawaiian honey creepers that all trace their ancestry to a single finch that came from Asia to Hawaii over 5 million years ago. Amakihi forage for nectar and insects, and sometimes even fly into neighborhoods in Puna and Kona. In traditional Hawaiian culture, their yellow and green feathers were used in beautiful ahuula, or feather cloaks, worn by the ali'i. In stories, their calls were often seen as the scolding voice of reason. Because mosquitoes are not native to Hawaii, many honey creepers don't have a natural resistance to mosquito-transmitted diseases like avian malaria. But lucky for us, the Amakihi is one of the few that does. For Hawaii Public Radio, I'm Patrick Hart from the Biology Department at UH Hilo.
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You know, earlier in the show, we asked you how many Ben Franklin craft stores are located in the state, and technically they're not Ben Franklin craft stores at all anymore. In 2013, the franchise was rebranded with the Housemart name slapped on the front. So now it's Housemart Ben Franklin Crafts, and that's a bit of a mouthful. And there aren't many Ben Franklin Crafts around anymore, as the parent company, Ben Franklin Retail Stores Incorporated, went bankrupt in 1996. Now, only a few craft stores around the world sport the founding father's name. Six of them are located in Hawaii, one on the Big Island, one on Maui, and four on Oahu. The chain's continued success has been attributed to Hawaii's unique need for craft supplies year-round. From birthday parties to graduation celebrations, we do love to celebrate any occasion here in Hawaii. And congrats to our winner, who's a little shy and only wanted to be identified as a Hawaiian from Kailua. But my burning question is, are you a crafter? But thank you for playing our game today. That's our quiz. And if you have one you'd like to share, write to TalkBack at hawaiipublicradio.org.

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0: A global drowning prevention day this past weekend brought attention to the more than 200,000 people who drown each year. In Hawaii, the state has the second highest drowning rate nationally, with nearly 800 drownings over the past decade. Drowning is also the number one cause of child mortality under 15. Jan Prince has swimming under his skin, and he's sharing that passion in a new book. The University of Hawaii swim coach and lecturer has coached teams for the Sri Lanka 1984 Olympics and the 1986 Asian Games, and the U.S. team for the inaugural Invictus Games in London in 2014. Swimming has taken Prince all over the world, but his love for Hawaii brought him back to the islands as head swim coach for the University of Hawaii in the 1970s. His success in winning conference championships persuaded lawmakers to fund the current swimming complex, which included one of the first state-of-the-art aquatic research labs in the country. The U.S. Olympic team used it on its way to the Seoul Games. HPR's Lillian Song recently sat down with Coach Prince. He had just published the Freestyle Biomechanics. It's a companion to his video series, which uses 35 years of video workshops where elite swimmers were filmed using high-speed cameras.
1: I think it's important for us to say something about Hawaii swimming, beginning swimming. And I was thinking about this while I was driving here. People are starting to slowly get aware that, not just talking about it, everybody laments the fact that only 50% of kids in Hawaii can swim. Well, now they're doing something about it. One of my graduate students, Dan Warden, is now working out at the Palama Settlement Pool. And the big thing, he has convinced the principals of the schools around, the elementary schools, to schedule a time to send the kids during school to teach, to learn swim. And that is a huge step. So if that picks up and then the legislature picks it up, then we're going to get something done. Because summertime, Red Cross, Park and Rec offer free classes, but that was it.
2: If your family's not aware of these programs, or perhaps if your family's not able to send you to these programs, you might get left behind the crowd.
1: Absolutely. You get left behind, and then you go with your friends to the beach and get into trouble because you can't swim.
2: So what I'm hearing from you is really like building swimming into the curriculum for the public schools.
1: Absolutely. That is the key. So it's very encouraging.
2: So Dan Warden is onto something, so he's really a proponent for bringing swimming education back
1: into... Correct, and he's got a grant from the state to take this and run with it. So I think things are looking up.
2: We are in summertime. Classes are out. Summer vacation is ongoing.
1: Correct.
2: There's always a beach, a pool here
1: Absolutely.
2: In Hawaii.
1: Plenty of opportunities to swim.
2: Because I am more of a landlubber. Not much in the water, but that...
1: It's going to change, right?
2: After reading... Well, I want to actually acknowledge that, Jen, I think I may have taken one of your classes back at UH.
1: At UH?
2: When I had to fulfill a PE credit or something.
1: Really? Well...
2: It's ringing a bell for me.
1: Good. Well, now let's... I hope this is encouraging you to get to a pool.
2: Well, during the heat, jumping into water definitely is something that appeals, but it's always, as somebody who's a non-swimmer, it's the other parts of swimming that keeps me out of the water.
1: Yeah,
2: the water rushing into my nose, how do I get my eyes
1: open? You need instruction. Lillian, this is a learned skill. It's like golf and tennis. Somebody has to teach you. You can be the most natural swimmer in the world, but somebody has to teach you. And so the parents, they're the ones who have to take the responsibility to make sure the kids find good instruction. But you can't do it by yourself. I mean, they have to teach you how to wear them, put the goggles on properly, and how to learn to blow your bubbles through your nose so the water doesn't go up your nose. And, you know, from then on, you can move with it. But this is a learned skill.
2: Well, the reason why you are here today, Jen, is because you have published Freestyle Biomechanics, The Science Behind the Strokes. It's a paperback companion to a video series that you've already released.
1: With the same name.
2: And that came out 2 years ago.
1: Correct.
2: Like the title says, really broken down what the freestyle mechanics, biomechanics are.
1: Correct. See, what usually books do tell you what to do right. All these instructional books, they go through a great deal of detail saying this is the correct way to do it, which is fine. We do that too, but in swimming, even very subtle things you do that don't work, we call them stroke defects, can make a huge difference. So we broke the stroke down into parts, and each of those parts we have examples of things that don't work. And the data we got, Lillian, is from doing 35 years of what we call video workshops, where people came and we filmed them underwater, all the way from world record holders to people off the street who wanted to be better. So we got this massive video database. And so now that's what we put in the book. So somebody going through it, they can spot the defect. Nobody's going to do everything wrong. But there are very specific things that if you change, it can make a world of difference.
2: Having a coach, having a teacher behind you, watching what, observing what you as a swimmer is doing, they can then point out, your arm needs to be more flat.
1: Yeah.
2: Or
1: there is the priority of things you fix first, second, third, fourth. So the more advanced you get, Lillian, the more subtle the changes are going to have to take place. But at the beginning stages, you got to learn to float on top of the water. You got to learn to kick. You have to learn to breathe. Those are the initial things. But after that, the book itemizes the different things that go wrong in the individual portions of the stroke. And that's what people like.
2: But Jad, it's also just fascinating too that you were able to, once again, your life is just right place, right time.
1: Absolutely.
2: But you know what to ask for. I mean, $5 million to get this facility built up, your lab set in.
1: Well, the facility, Lillian, had to be completed. They had no locker rooms. This was in 1976. They built the new pool. But they only came up with phase one, which was the chain link fence around the pool and the two pools. So when I walked in, that's all they had. So for 2 years, we lived open to the elements, no locker rooms. All the people had to change. They built these portable little cabanas. And so we had to have the thing finished, and the legislature knew that. But somebody said, hey, the team better do well before we come up with the money. So I said, okay.
2: So how well did your team do?
1: Well, we won the conference championships, and we were ranked in the top 20 in the country.
2: With your lab that was set up, does this mean we have had Olympic athletes come?
1: Oh, absolutely. We have pitchers. We had Olympic athletes, world record holders coming through. A lot of the people we use as example were from Australia, world record holders. But I'll tell you about the American world record holder, because that's what his name is Anthony Irwin, and he did something that has never been done. He won the 50 freestyle in Sydney Olympics in 2000. And then four Olympics later, he wins the same event. So he wins the event when he was 19, and then at 34, he wins the event again. That's never been done. Michael Phelps swam three Olympics or four Olympics and won quite a bit, but Anthony Irwin, who was one of our subjects, and you see pictures of him, is very unique. He had a four Olympic hiatus and came back and wins the same thing. Michael kept swimming. Mm-hmm. So, he stayed in shape, he competed, but Anthony Irwin didn't swim. Four Olympics later, he does the same thing.
2: What was the secret sauce there?
1: Talent and doing what feels good for him. Mm. He's a born sprinter.
2: So, but he is in the book. He helped you.
1: Well, he was one of our subjects. And we have, you see there's a lot of world record holders and Olympic champions. So, we're in a nice place. People want to come here. And so when they come, we grab them.
2: I feel like your lab is like a hidden treasure.
1: Well, we've
2: campus.
1: Closed the lab now. After COVID.
2: Oh, really?
1: After 25 years, I decided it's done, because the graduate students disappeared and the cost of running the lab was prohibitive during COVID.
2: Well, this being radio, we do like stories. Any anecdotes you can share with me, with our listeners, about swimming, or maybe that aha moment for you as a teacher, somebody who's bringing that beginning swimmer into the water, and what is it like when the light goes on?
1: Oh, I think once a person can breathe rhythmically, that's when the light goes on, because you can teach people to float on top of the water and kick and use their arms, but their face is still in the water, Lillian. So there's a limited distance you can go on one breath. Mm-hmm. But as soon as they learn how to breathe and they can swim, say, 25 yards, the world has changed. It is like a remarkable. The door has opened and now they're ready to go. And that is the Eureka moment.
2: How long does it take, average?
1: Oh, good question. probably, you know, maybe a couple of weeks. If somebody practices regularly, within 3 or 4 weeks, we can have them breathing. But they have to be fairly consistent with their practice. They have to get in the water, because the water is a different environment, so you have to get used to it. And goggles have changed things, the way we do things, so people don't have to worry about being blurry and not knowing what's going on. So once they have goggles now for very little kids. So when we had our swimming school, and every swimming school does this, they put goggles on immediately with the kids and have them, so it's no problem putting their face in the water. That was the biggest hurdle, when trying to get the kid to put their face in the water. But now with the goggles on, they put their face in, they can see everything. So life is very different.
2: Back in the day when you started swimming, Jan, did you have goggles?
1: Oh, we did ocean swim, Lillian. There was a race that we swam 2 miles in the ocean. Our eyes were shut. You can imagine, by the end of the race, we couldn't see. So, no, there were no goggles until about the mid-70s. There were no goggles. I would say even a little bit earlier, but if you watch the Olympics in like 1968, there was no goggles. So it changed dramatically.
2: Well, it's a life skill that everybody can benefit from.
1: Absolutely. Yeah. And this is not fun and games. This is a serious business. You know, you can say, oh, we live in the island. But as you said, you can either run away or come and swim. But this is one of the most pleasurable things. It's a life skill that you can use all the rest of your life. And as we get older, we need to take the weight off our hips, knees. I have lots of people I know constantly telling me they have hip replacements, knee replacements. And how do you stay in shape after that? You get in the water, because you can't just stop doing things. And so swimming is a very, very, this is not an adjunct. It's an essential skill that you need to be able to do. So the dean also, we all agree that 25 years is a good run. And now the lab is being turned over and they're going to start a Doctor of Physical Therapy program, and there's an athletic training program now in our department, has been there for a while. So the Department of Kinesiology is going to use the facility for the DPT program and continue with the athletic training program. Okay. It's a lovely facility.
2: You yourself, just looking back on your career, what are some takeaways? Some final words of wisdom to leave with our listeners?
1: Do what you like. I'm going on my 49th year. People, I want to know when I'm going to retire, and I have no plans. I always say jokingly, Thomas Edison, when he was asked the question, he said, the day before my funeral. So that's my retort. But no, seriously, I enjoy what I'm doing, Lillian. I love what I'm doing. Why would I want to walk away? You know, it doesn't make any sense to walk away something like that. Plus, I live in Hawaii. And that's what got started. I mean, I've been very fortunate. You know, I've been in the right place at the right time all the way through. I'm very fortunate.
0: That was UH head swimming coach Jan Prinz and HPR's Lillian Song. And full disclosure, I too was one of Coach Prinz's students. I got help on my swim stroke. Prinz recently published Freestyle Biomechanics, The Science Behind the Strokes, as a companion to the video series that aims to help improve your swim stroke. Prinz says a podcast is in the works. We will share links to the book and online video program on our website later today.

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But tomorrow, we have a call-in show planned. 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We will break it down. 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
4: It is All Things Considered, 1229 HPR 1. Dave Florence, glad you're with us. Thank you so much for being on board. Emergency centers, new one, Maui County Emergency Operations Center opening in Wailuku next month. Maui County officials say the new facility will strengthen preparedness capabilities, emergency response. The building is nearly 10,000 square feet, increasing their capacity for partnerships and personnel during activation for emergencies. For example, the new facility can accommodate nearly 200 staff. That's about four times what the old building could hold. Also includes advanced emergency technology to improve awareness, response speed. Maui Emergency Management Agency activated 92 times since 2024 for a variety of emergencies and natural disasters. And during that time, agency has grown from 9 employees to 31 by the end of this year. We've been doing some profiling. Hawaii State Senator Jarrett Keohokalole, challenging Ed Case. This is the Democratic Party primary to represent urban Honolulu, basically, in Congress. And our own Audrey McAvoy has been taking a look at different folks, and she reports it's happening at a time when some voters across the country are showing they are in the mood to toss out incumbents.
5: There's a steady hum of volunteers in this middle school cafeteria. Union members and activists are writing postcards and attaching rubber bands to flyers they'll hang on voter doorknobs, all in support of State Senator Jarrett Keohokalole. The 42-year-old has spent a dozen years in the State House and Senate.
6: The urgency of the moment requires more than what we're getting. I have a track record in the Hawaii State Legislature of running to big issues and getting things done.
5: Ed Case is 73 and has been in Congress for 13 years. He understands those who want to get rid of incumbents, but he says this won't solve Hawaii's problems. He says he has the tools to be effective, like when he used his position on the Appropriations Committee to help Hawaii get billions of dollars for the coronavirus pandemic, Red Hill, and the Maui wildfires.
7: You can argue it all you want, but in Congress, seniority matters. The more you're here, the more influence you have, the more relationships you have, the more know-how you have, the more experience you have to get things done, as I did in three crises in a row. And what is the next crisis?
5: Keohokalole says he decided to run after seeing how Case reacted to immigration agents holding teachers at gunpoint on Maui.
6: The other three members of the delegation flipped out. They immediately condemned the raid, and they sent inquiries to the Department of Homeland Security to find out what was going on, to get clarity on the process for taking people into custody in Hawaii.
5: Senators Mazie Hirono and Brian Schatz and Representative Jill Takuda all sent DHS a letter saying needlessly aggressive immigration enforcement had created chaos and confusion.
6: And Ed refused to participate. And it really upset me.
5: Case defended his record on immigration and customs enforcement.
7: I've actually voted against funding for ICE on several occasions in Congress. I have voted against it because of outright abuses by ICE and tragic deaths by ICE in Minnesota and elsewhere.
5: Keohokalole criticized Case's vote for legislation requiring people to prove they are U.S. citizens when they register to vote in federal elections.
6: And I think he was wrong on the SAVE Act, which he supported, and is at its essence a voter suppression bill that's going to disenfranchise millions of voters across the country.
5: Case said the version of the bill he voted for made accommodations for people lacking identification.
7: Now, the SAVE Act from last year, I believe, had reasonable voting standards. It had a variety of ways that you could demonstrate citizenship, up to and including simply attesting that you are a U.S. citizen.
5: The bill failed in the Senate. Case has faced congressional primary opponents before, But this is his first re-election campaign against someone who has experience in office. Democratic primary voters in New York and Colorado have voted out incumbents this year. The August 8th primary will tell if Hawaii wants to do the same. Audrey McAvoy, HPR News.
4: Coming up as we continue, going to turn to our often chaperone into the Pacific area for news coverage, HPR's Derek Malama and his Pacific News Minute. We've got it coming up. He's going to tell us about a South Pacific country announcing some plans, opening an embassy in Israel. And the story is around the corner. We were talking about the eruption. It was wacky because it was like the precursory thing came yesterday, but that ended up being the whole ball game, sort of. And it went on, but it didn't really look like a whole lot. We followed it. We talked about it. And now it's looking like there is another episode likely. More data needed to determine the exact forecast. And the inflationary tilt measured by the tilt meters around the summit has resumed. So we'll see what's ahead. It's HPR.
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9: 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I'm Juana Summers.
10: And I'm Sasha Pfeiffer. Dr. Anthony Fauci appeared this morning for a hearing convened by Kentucky Senator Rand Paul. The senator chairs the Homeland Security Committee, and he accuses Fauci of covering up the origins of the COVID-19 pandemic. Paul and other Republicans asked Fauci many questions along those lines, but Fauci declined to answer. He invoked his Fifth Amendment right to not incriminate himself. NPR's global health correspondent, Jonathan Lambert, watched the hearing, and he's here with us in the studio to recap it. Hi, John.
11: Hi, Sasha.
10: So give us a recap also of why was Fauci testifying today?
11: Yeah, so last month, Senator Paul subpoenaed Fauci to appear as part of an ongoing investigation into the origin of the COVID-19 pandemic, and he showed up. Paul has long used Fauci as a foil in railing against the pandemic response, and they have a history of sparring at these things, and at the start, it seemed like we might be in for a replay. Senator Paul opened by rehashing claims he's made before about Fauci covering up evidence of a lab leak in China. He's also made new allegations that stemmed from over 1,000 pages of Fauci's private notes that Paul released over the weekend.
10: And run through some of those allegations with us.
11: Yeah, there are many. Here's basically how Senator Paul summarized it.
12: Publicly, Anthony Fauci promoted the theory that the virus arose naturally, while privately, he was well aware of a mountain of evidence suggesting the virus originated in the lab.
11: Scientists I've spoken with dispute that characterization. They say that the senator is cherry-picking examples from early in the pandemic when there was a lot of confusion and scientists were constantly updating what they were thinking based on new evidence. Now, most virologists think that evidence supports the virus jumping from an animal to a human, not from a lab.
10: What did Fauci say about the allegations against him?
11: Well, he opened by noting how he's appeared at hearings like these and answered questions over 200 times during his career. But then he accused Senator Paul of being obsessed with him, pointing in part to the release of his diary.
13: The only conclusion I can reach is that the sole reason he is calling me before this committee is to get me to say something, anything, that could vindicate his repeated public pledges that I end up, in his words, quote, behind bars.
11: He said on the advice of his lawyers that he would invoke his rights under the Fifth Amendment.
10: But Jonathan, I recall that before former President Biden left office, he issued a preemptive pardon to Fauci. Am I remembering that correctly?
11: Yes, you are remembering that right.
10: So does that pardon not protect him?
11: It protects him from anything that he might or might not have done during his time in office, but not afterwards. And at the time, Fauci said that there were no possible grounds for any criminal investigation of him, but that he appreciated the pardon because of the very intense threats against him and his family. And I talked to Stanley Brand, a law professor at Penn State, about all of this. He says that the hearing might have been aimed at getting Fauci to trip up and commit perjury. any statement that he makes that might conflict with, say, the hundreds of pages of private notes just released could constitute perjury, and that wouldn't be covered by the pardon. So he says pleading the Fifth makes sense.
14: Given the background of this, where they've made obvious threats to try to prosecute him even before the hearing, I don't see that he had any real choice.
10: So because Fauci pleaded the Fifth, does that mean the hearing was quite short?
11: No, it went on for nearly 3 hours. Senator Paul and Republican lawmakers asked repeated questions about various threads of the lab leak hypothesis. Senator Lankford from Oklahoma seemed to blame Fauci for the spike in measles cases this year, pointing to missed vaccinations during the pandemic. But after each question, Fauci declined to answer. And at one point, Fauci's lawyer even tried to say something, but Senator Paul shut him down and ultimately had him removed.
10: So where does the process go from here?
11: So Senator Paul has vowed repercussions for Fauci's silence. He says that he's planning to hold a vote in the committee next week on whether to hold Fauci in contempt of Congress.
10: And you may be covering that, too, back to tell us about it next week.
11: Maybe.
10: That is NPR's global health correspondent, Jonathan Lambert. Thank you.
11: Thank you.
9: After a month of runaway wildfires, summer monsoon rains are now arriving in the Mountain West. Those storms are often a mixed blessing. The benefits can be offset by dry lightning that starts new fires and erratic winds that stoke the flames. And this year, monsoons are struggling to make up for a dry winter. Sam Brash of Colorado Public Radio reports.
15: Colorado's fire season really kicked off at the end of June, and there's still about a dozen big wildfires burning here. That includes the Willow Fire in the state's central mountains. On a recent overcast morning, a resupply helicopter took off from a local airport. Inside is hot breakfast for a backcountry firefighting crew. A month ago, authorities here nearly had to evacuate Leadville, a historic mining town nearby. Now there are only a few wisps of smoke in the distance. Eddie Garcia, a spokesperson for the Federal Fire Management Team, says that's thanks to the low cloud cover.
16: Like those old school Weber grills, right? So when you have that lid on there, it's more controlled, right? When you open it up, the fire goes up.
15: The morning clouds also hint at afternoon rain, driven by the North American monsoon. The weather pattern delivers summertime moisture to the southwestern U.S. Its arrival this year is helping firefighters strengthen containment lines and snuff out hotspots. But some storms are better than others.
17: What we would like to see is several hours of light precipitation.
15: Joe Gausward is a National Weather Service meteorologist on the Willow Fire. In a school taken over by the fire team, he watches a laptop for incoming storms. His forecasts detail potential benefits and hazards, lightning, erratic winds, or the risk of too much rain.
17: A flash flood warning for a burn scar is not your typical flash flood warning. A burn scar is not your typical flash flood warning. It only takes maybe a quarter to a half an inch of rain for that land to get moving because you've lost all the vegetation.
15: Flood risk now looms over the Mountain West due to the monsoon. Burn scars lack plants to slow runoff, and charred soils can repel water. And scientists say a rapid shift from drought to wet weather can actually make floods more likely because some types of dry ground struggle to absorb rain. In Colorado, mudslides have closed highways, interstates, and even one local theater. In Utah, a recent flood killed a family of five. Another triggered evacuations and contaminated a local water system. But here's what's frustrating. Despite the flooding, Gausward expects blazes like the Willow Fire will keep burning.
17: To be honest, this thing's not going to go out till it snows. You are going to see puffs of smoke on this thing probably until the snow flies.
15: That's largely because vegetation remains parched from the lack of snow last winter. Rain can wet smaller twigs and grasses, but it's just not enough to help with bigger trees and logs that can burn for days. That's according to Jonathan Koop, a fire scientist at Western Colorado University.
18: Right now, those fields are still dry, and they take a long time to absorb water. They'll take a lot of water before they get to the point where the fire can't burn in them anymore.
15: That's why many in Leadville expect the nearby Willow Fire to hang around for months. Shannon Vitale manages the Tennessee Pass Cafe in town. With the blaze so close, she understands why tourism is down this summer.
19: Some days it's awful with the smell, and you worry about the wind shifting and it coming this way again, but we have to deal with it.
15: For Vitaly, dealing with it means she'll keep offering firefighters free meals and hope visitors learn to hike or fish with a fire smoldering nearby. For NPR News, I'm Sam Brash in Leadville, Colorado.

0: You're listening to All Things Considered from NPR News. A federal program about nutrition education is supposed to disappear in a few weeks. That's due to cuts from last year's Republican tax and spending law. And that's even though eating well is a focus of the Make America Healthy Again movement. NPR's Joe Hernandez reports.
1: Elines Olivares is standing inside Ray Food Market, a small corner store in West Philadelphia, hoping to chat with customers about nutrition.
2: So we teach people about fiber, what they can eat, what they should eat. Let them have a little taste test of our oatmeal today.
1: Olivares is a nutrition educator with the Food Trust, a local nonprofit focused on food and nutrition security. And she's here as part of their Healthy Corner Store initiative, which aims to get more healthy food into convenience stores in lower income neighborhoods. She strikes up a conversation with customer Sharon Dudley.
3: Yeah. Okay, I thought it would just be.
1: Dudley has been wondering if the honey wheat bread she likes is actually healthy.
3: I thought honey wheat was like, okay, they might not say nothing about the honey, but at least it's got wheat in it.
1: Olivares told her it was, in fact, flavored white bread, and after the conversation, Dudley said she planned to switch to whole wheat.
3: So I gotta change my bread.
1: That program and many others across the U.S. are funded by an offshoot of SNAP, or the Supplemental Nutrition Assistance Program, called SNAP-Ed. The decision by the Trump administration to eliminate SNAP-Ed has confounded nutrition experts like Tashara Leek, a professor of nutritional sciences at Cornell University.
4: It doesn't make sense when we have an administration, the Make America Healthy Again efforts that are focused on decreasing consumption of ultra-processed foods and wanting to encourage people to eat more fruits and vegetables, to then get rid of the largest federally funded nutrition education program that helps to achieve those goals.
1: The White House did not provide specifics to NPR about how or whether eliminating this program aligned with the goals of the Make America Healthy Again agenda, but White House spokesperson Anna Kelly touted sweeping changes made to SNAP food benefits as a whole, including shifting more costs to states and expanding those subject to work requirements to include older people and parents of teenagers. Kelly said in a statement that the president was, quote, strengthening SNAP for the Americans who need it by ensuring these programs are sustainable for future generations. The Department of Agriculture, which oversees SNAP-Ed, said it would continue to provide nutrition education through other initiatives. SNAP-Ed critics have pointed to a 2019 government watchdog report that said the USDA wasn't effectively tracking the success of its nutrition programs, but people involved in SNAP-Ed say a reporting system set up recently was working well.
5: We had a very robust reporting mechanism.
1: Gina Crist oversaw SNAP-Ed in Delaware.
5: We had to gather the data, and then it was actually reported nationally.
1: An Association for SNAP-Ed Educators found that 40% of participants said they were eating more fruit and 34% ate more vegetables. Advocates say changes like this can produce future healthcare savings by lowering rates of food insecurity and obesity. Heidi Gorniak, vice president of programs at the Food Trust in Philadelphia, says the loss of the program comes at a difficult moment for many Americans.
6: We're at a time where food in general is becoming less affordable. There's SNAP cuts coming. Food insecurity is rising. And one of the goals of SNAP-Ed is to teach people how to shop and cook healthy on a budget.
1: SNAP-Ed providers with any remaining funding have to spend it by the end of September. Joe Hernandez, NPR News, Philadelphia.
7: And it is All Things Considered, member-supported at Hawaii Public Radio. Dave Florence, glad that you are with a South Pacific country announcing plans to open an embassy in Israel. HPR's Derek Malama has it. It's in his Pacific News Minute today.
8: Nauru is one of the smallest nations in the world, with a population of about 12,000. A statement from its government said, quote, a diplomatic presence in Israel will serve as an essential platform for advancing Nauru's foreign policy priorities, promoting sustainable development, and deepening bilateral engagement with one of the region's key partners. The statement did not specify which city the embassy would be established in, but Israel's foreign minister said it would be in Jerusalem. Fiji and Papua New Guinea are among several countries which have diplomatic missions in Jerusalem rather than Tel Aviv. This is controversial because the Israelis and Palestinians both claim Jerusalem as their capital. Fiji opened its embassy in Jerusalem last September. Fiji also reaffirmed its support for a peaceful two-state solution, quote, where both Israelis and Palestinians can live in dignity and security. In January, Israel said that Samoa will open an embassy in Jerusalem this year. There is also money involved in this decision. The Israeli government has a formal policy of offering incentives to countries willing to open embassies in Jerusalem, including financial support for relocation and setup costs. With the Pacific News Minute, Derek Malama, HPR News.

0: Coming up, Canada's use of AI in corrections is leading to claims of systemic racial bias. Plus, tongues are wagging in the music world as BTS gives the Grammys a hard pass. That's still ahead. 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
3: Defense Secretary Pete Hegseth wants $90 billion more for the Iran war.
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0: This is The World. I'm Marco Werman. The Grammys, always a source for debate. Was the winner worthy? Should they even have been nominated? Do they belong in the right category? Today, debate has already started over the

0: 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We're always online at theworld.org. I'm Marco Werman. Thanks for being with us.
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4: KHPR Honolulu, KKUA Wailuku, KANO Hilo, KHPH Kailua Kona, KIPL Lihue, and KJHF Kuala Pu'u.
5: Defense Secretary Pete Hegseth is asking Congress for a record $1.5 trillion defense budget. He says the military will be paralyzed without it.
6: Without these funds, we face critical shortfalls that threaten our ability to also simply pay our service members, rapidly replenish equipment and munitions, and sustain vital operations without disruption.
5: Chairman of the Joint Chiefs of Staff, General Dan Kane, says it's an investment against future conflict.
7: The United States military is America's greatest insurance policy, and I acknowledge us, all of us find it difficult at times to pay for insurance before we need it. But we must have insurance before the storm comes.
5: But Hegseth is meeting resistance from members of the Senate.
8: Why are you asking the American people to absorb the cost of a war they don't support?
5: I'm Meghna Chakrabarty. That's up next on Point. Stay with us.
9: Live from NPR News in Washington, I'm Ryland Barton. The Federal Reserve held its benchmark interest rate steady today, as most investors had expected. NPR's Scott Horsley reports the central bank left the door open to raise rates in the future if inflation remains elevated.
10: This was the second rate-setting meeting led by Kevin Warsh, who took over as chairman of the central bank in May. Warsh told lawmakers this month he and his colleagues are determined to restore price stability after 5 years of uncomfortably high inflation. That task has been made harder by the U.S. war with Iran, which has triggered a spike in energy prices. Gasoline prices have moderated from their wartime peak this spring, but renewed fighting around the Strait of Hormuz could keep pump prices elevated for months to come. Three members of the Fed's rate-setting committee dissented from today's decision.